0: Spacey track by Asha Bhosle and Michael's Type of REM. You heard The Way You Dream. Asha's last interview was with the newspaper in Goa. In it, she said, "My personal belief and mantra for longevity in any field is practice makes perfect." Asha said, "I'm 92 years old, but I regularly do my vocal training, and this is what keeps me going." You're listening to our tribute to the late, legendary Indian singer Asha Bhosle on Frequencies. You can listen to our show anytime on the CBC Listen app. Kiran Ahluwalia is a South Asian Canadian singer whose music carries the same kind of emotional depth and lyrical storytelling that you hear in Asha Bhosle's work. Here's Kiran.
1: Asha Bhosle was the defining, the one and only pop voice of my childhood in India in the 1970s. And she was so dominant that her voice was a benchmark of what is considered to be a good voice. So she sang in a high pitch, in a high register. And someone like me, I was a child learning music, and I sing in a lower register. And at that time, I was not considered to be the perfect voice for Bollywood. Things have changed, but she was such a dominant person in Bollywood that you had to sing in her register in order to be considered a good Bollywood singer.
0: Thanks for sharing that with us, Kiran. Asha Bhosle definitely set a benchmark for Bollywood playback singing, didn't she? Here's a song by Kiran Ahluwalia.

0: This morning, the Supreme Court of Canada delivered a landmark decision that allows victims of intimate partner violence to directly sue their abusers for damages. Kuldeep Ahluwalia endured 16 years of alleged physical, emotional, and financial abuse in her marriage. At trial, an Ontario judge recognized a new tort of family violence and awarded her $150,000. But the Court of Appeal overturned that tort and cut the damages, leading to a legal battle that went all the way to the top court in the land. Today, the Supreme Court issued a 6-3 decision recognizing intimate partner violence as a distinct civil wrong that includes patterns of coercion, control, isolation, financial abuse, and intimidation, and opening the door to a new path for survivors to seek financial damages in civil courts. We reached plaintiff Kuldeep Ahluwalia and her attorney, Julie K. Hannaford, in Toronto.
1: Julie, I'll start with you. This is the outcome you both wanted, but were you surprised by the decision?
2: You know, I was personally surprised, Neil, in large part because I had read too much of the predictions that were flowing around. The Supreme Court of Canada bot was predicting with 70% certainty that the appeal would be dismissed. And there was a huge amount of predictions about dismissal of the appeal. So, of course, it was a very pleasant surprise when that did not come to pass.
1: And Kuldeep, for you, was it a surprise?
3: Though I was confident, yet the actual decision was a surprise, no doubt about that.
1: How did you react when Julie gave you the news?
3: Oh, I hugged Julie and we both cried. We both cried a lot because we thought, and not only thought, like we talked about this long back in April 2022, that we would go to the Supreme Court and if the appeal is denied. And that's what happened. So it was our dream together. Getting this landmark judgment from Supreme Court of Canada is obviously great news. It's overwhelming also.
1: It could be potentially life-changing for you, but also many others. And I know you've been speaking with women with experiences similar to your own. What do you think this will mean?
3: I'm sure that I could make some positive change by raising my voice in the Canadian family law. And would benefit thousands of other women out there. They might feel or they might see that if I can do it, they can do it too.
1: Julie, of course, the lawyer-client relationship is a critical one. A bond is often formed, but not necessarily one where you're crying together when the decision comes down. Where did that emotion come from for you?
2: You know, two places, Neil. It came from, first of all, the years of inspiration, despair and hope, and the community that gathered around me and Kuldeep in those moments of great hope and dark despair. But for me, the tears also came from reading the cadence in the judgment and the nuances that were contained in the judgment, which really overwhelmed me because of the extent to which I felt that so many survivors, so many people who are victims of intimate partner violence and whose vulnerability has been exploited were really seen, and really seen for the first time.
1: It can be isolating and difficult to go public with these kinds of stories. It's hard enough when in the immediate aftermath of a relationship like this. Where did you draw strength from throughout this entire time?
3: The strength or the courage to deal with 11-day trial, that was the first thing. There was no one to support. I did not have any money to pay to the lawyers, but I was pushed to the wall and there was no choice. So I had to go for the trial by myself, like I self-represented. So that was the first step to come or to reach this point. And then, yes, I was isolated from the many, even my close friends, I would say, to a great extent. My family did not support me, especially the male members of the family, to fight the case. But the strength, one of the things is my children. I have boys. Mm-hmm. They always supported me for whatever I wanted to do after this case started. And secondly, my faith, my trust in that supreme power. Third thing is like the, you know, when something breaks inside you to the extent that you have no other option, and you had the feeling to take your life, right? So when you fall to that level and then when you rise up, I think I have seen that. I've seen that very closely. So again, living for my children, that no, I don't want to die. I want to live for my children. I want to live to do something. So that's another thing that helped me to fight.
1: What did your, what have your sons said since the decision?
3: I did not get a chance to talk to both of them, but they send me messages saying it's awesome, congratulations and all that. So I'll go home and talk to them. I want to see their facial expression. So I want to see that.
1: I can understand that.
3: Mm-hmm.
1: Julie, what do you think this will mean materially for survivors of this kind of violence?
2: I hope that it means that survivors will be able to obtain the monetary relief that they're truly entitled to, and that I hope that it will mean that judges will have an easier path to grant the monetary remedies that flow from findings of intimate partner violence. I think that the decision provides a path to permit judges to do that and to permit women, anyone, all Canadians, to access justice more speedily and easily.
1: Kuldeep, you've walked through all of that. You, as you said, you started out representing yourself. That's extraordinary in and of itself to now be here on this day with this outcome. What would you say to listeners who are experiencing what you experienced and don't know what to do?
3: I would say, like, it's not always that you get support from your surrounding family or friends, but then there are resources out there in the community, let it be a social organization or community resources or community organizations or doctors or nurses who are there to help you with your with different aspects you go through. Like I was going through mental issues as well. There are resources. So reach out to them and talk to them. And I'm sure, like, if not reaching to this level, but they can certainly get help from different organizations.
1: Kuldeep, Julie, I'm very glad I could speak with both of you. Thank you for this, and please take care.
3: Thank you. Thank you so much. Take care.
0: Kuldeep Ahluwalia was the plaintiff in this recent Supreme Court case. Julie K. Hannaford is her attorney. We reached them in Toronto. And I'll remind you, if you or someone you know is struggling, you can call or text the Suicide and Crisis Lifeline at 988. That's available 24 hours a day.

0: Murphy to the ice to fill in. Chance here. Oh, Montreal, they do it! They do it for CeCe! We're all tied at two!
1: With just 2.1 seconds left, the Montreal Victoires sending the game into overtime, and then, thanks to a stray puck to a helmet, they took home the win. Last night was the first game of the PWHL Walter Cup Finals and the first to feature two Canadian teams, which makes things a bit tricky for France Bergeron because she is a season ticket holder for both the Montreal Victoire and the Ottawa Charge. We reached her in Laval.
2: France, that moment that we just heard there, what was it like for you? What were the emotions you were experiencing?
3: It was total mixed emotions. All year long, I was cheering for both teams separately. That was fine. But now here they are facing each other in the finals. So that moment when it went at 2 seconds, 2-2, like I was cheering so loud. Actually, I cheered for the whole 62 minutes of the game. So my voice is all crackling today. they talk about polyamorous relationship. That's what I have here. I'm in love with two teams. And I don't know if you remember in 1963, there was a song from Mary Wells. And she said, I've got two lovers and I ain't ashamed. I love them both the same. And that's exactly what I lived through.
2: That's incredible. I love the scene that you've just painted and the soundtrack for it we have as well, France. You know, when Ottawa was leading and then Montreal's Laura Stacey went down, she seemed to be in some pretty serious pain. Mm-hmm. What was the tension like in those moments?
3: Well, it was very emotional. For me, it was very emotional because I wear the Stacey jersey. And of course, I was hoping that it was not something not that we have vicious things happening in women, not that much anyways. But I don't think it was on purpose from the Charge players. But yeah, it was very, very tense because Stacey is a huge player for the Victoire, and so we were happy to see her back after the injury. Yeah.
2: Ultimately, are you happy with the outcome that in OT Rock scored when the puck hit her helmet and went into the net?
3: I was super happy. It was an interesting goal, but I was super happy. As I said, I was cheering for both teams. Mm-hmm. I was, you know, when Phillips was making this wonderful, you know, stop, I was going up and people thought I was cheering because the Victoire had done a good play. But no, I was cheering because Phillips was, because I'm wearing my Victoire jersey in Montreal. So, you know, I'm incognito. I just blend in the crowd. And so, yeah, it's very funny because I was, you know, when the Charge scored the first goal, I was one of the few in my section who was up because this is a season ticket holder section. Therefore, yeah. People who are cheering for Montreal, and I was up and cheering for Ottawa, and people were looking at me like, imposter, who are you?
2: And what, do you say anything in response?
3: No, they were laughing because I was wearing also, they know me. I mean, they've known me for the years. So I was wearing my baseball cap for the Charge and people were teasing me, you know, you should remove that. You have the wrong baseball cap. I said, no, my heart is there.
2: I love two teams. I love two teams, as you said. Yeah. When did you decide, and you posted a photograph of all of your merch. It is quite impressive. When did you decide to go all in and to go all in on both of these teams?
3: I just love women's hockey, women's sport, and women's hockey specifically because I was a goaltender for Laval University. It brings back all these nice memories, and that's why I thought, you know, I want to cheer for them. I want to, you know, they are where I would have been a few years ago if we had that league. And so it's just, for me, it's my dream that is coming through them as a younger generation, and it's beautiful to see that.
2: And you, your wife, I know, is not into hockey. That's why she's not at the games with you. But you do send updates and photos. How is she feeling about this?
3: Yeah. She wants to know the score, but she's not into hockey at all. This is really, really funny. This is the joke at home because when she, like, it took me 5 hours just to pack my bag yesterday for 3 days because I didn't know which T-shirt to bring, which jersey to bring, and she was looking at me like, just make a decision. Doesn't matter. And I said, yes, it does matter. But she said, you're wearing a jersey on top of a T-shirt. And I said, well, I know what I'm wearing. So, you know, she was teasing. She's laughing at me all the time. And I always come back with merch. So she's like, The closet is full of merch from the Charge and from Montreal.
2: You're from Ottawa. That's where you live, I should say. But you're staying in Montreal until Saturday to make sure you can catch a game two. What's the energy like there right now in Laval?
3: Today it's very quiet. Yesterday was very interesting. The nice thing is I'm staying at the same hotel as the hockey players, the Charge players.
2: Oh.
3: So the story is, and this is funny because what happened is last week I was, well, on Tuesday when Victoire was playing against the Frost, I was here at the hotel and suddenly I see Kadyrova, who is a player from Ottawa. So I was all excited. It's like, Fanouza, I want to take a picture. You know, I'm 61 and I'm like a 17-year-old kid, you know, it's so funny. So, you know, I took a picture with her and then, you know, I realized I was wearing my Victoire jersey and I thought, oh my God, I'm wearing my Victoire jersey. And I was trying to convince them, no, I'm a real fan of the Chargers. Yeah. You
2: know? But they still took the picture?
3: Yes. Yes, they did. But yeah, it was just a funny moment. So I thought from now on, during the day, I'm going to wear my Charge sweater. So there's not going to be any confusion if I meet someone in the hallway.
2: And when things shift back to Ottawa, are you going to be there at every game?
3: You bet I'm going to be there. I'm not going to miss that. And then I'm going to wear my Charge jersey.
2: Obviously. François, I'm so glad we could speak. Thank you for this.
3: Thank you so much.
1: We reached France Bergeron, a dedicated fan of the Ottawa Charge and the Montreal Victoire in Laval.

0: This is The World. I'm Carolyn Beeler. Cuba has run out of fuel oil reserves and diesel, and that's led to the island experiencing its worst blackouts in decades. In parts of Havana, they're lasting more than 20 hours at a time, and other places reaching multiple days. This is largely because the U.S. has effectively blocked all foreign oil from reaching Cuba. Ed Augustin is a journalist on the island. He joined us from the eastern provinces, where he was talking to me from outside. He told us the situation there is bleak.
1: People are going hungry. More and more people are dying in Cuban hospitals, including babies. Infant mortality is being driven upwards. Just about every indicator you can think of what you'd want to be able to live a good life, materially at least, is declining. You mentioned the increased power outages. When the power goes out, there's less drinking water. The telecommunications are getting worse by the week. That's why I'm outside, because inside there isn't enough signal. There's less medicines because they can't be transported. Vaccines are being stored on special circuits in hospitals, but even they go out sometimes. And when those vaccines get too hot, they don't work anymore. So pretty much wherever you look, things are bleak. And the worst thing is that the population doesn't see any end in sight.
0: Right. When we spoke 2 months ago, oil supplies were dramatically shrinking. You described hospital systems losing power, farmers unable to harvest their crops, gas stations with limited sales. So this is a problem that has been going on to some degree for a long time. Does it feel just exponentially worse now?
1: It does. And it does for a simple reason. Cuba is a country that's reliant on oil. And the U.S. effective oil blockade has starved the country of oil now for 4 months. There's only been one significant break with that. So what's happened is in the last week, you've really seen the power cuts kick in an awful lot. And 2 days ago, the Minister of Energy said the most amazing thing live on television, not that most people could see it because they don't have power. He said, we're out of fuel oil. We're absolutely out of diesel. Just imagine how scary that would be if you're listening in your house to the minister of a government not known particularly for talking straight, admitting, recognizing that this is the level of crisis. And so people are worried. And if this goes on, we're going to see a ticking time bomb in terms of a humanitarian crisis and a hunger crisis. People are really, really worried that this policy could result in actual starvation. This hasn't happened yet. We're not seeing it widespread. But the experts, including the UN Special Rapporteur on the Right to Food, warned me that this is a real possibility if this goes on. And it's not hard to see why.
0: And you said people are worried. Has there been a reaction from the Cuban public to that announcement that the oil, that diesel is out? I know there are some protests happening in the street.
1: Yeah, there have been sporadic protests every night for the last months. There have been it's a very Latin American thing, cacerolazos. So people bang their pots with spoons and protest that the lights are out. A lot of that anger is directed at the government because people think, turn the lights on. And sometimes it works. But overwhelmingly, I've been in the eastern provinces reporting for a week now. There is an awareness amongst the Cuban population that if you don't have oil coming into the country, there's no way of having the light on.
0: So do most folks blame the U.S. for this?
1: I think most folks blame both governments. Most Cubans I speak to say that the economic straits that Cuba is in is a result of bad economic management, of a failed system, if you like. That's a pretty widespread view. But it's also a pretty widespread view that the U.S. embargo, or the blockade, as the government calls it here, has also played into the long-term economic crisis, the big funk, the lack of wages, the fact that there's so many problems. But what's changed is that since this oil blockade happened, the U.S. hand has been revealed to all. Because before, the sanctions were incredibly powerful, potent, but largely invisible. They're laws, they're technical, they're boring. Most people don't pore over laws legislated in the 1960s, 90s, and 2020s.
0: Sure.
1: With the oil blockade, you see the rhetoric from Trump, no oil's getting in, we're going to take Cuba. This is a colonial discourse, and Cubans are nationalist people and don't take kindly to that, no matter how unpopular their government is. And also just the fact that they see that that no oil's getting in because they see that the US has threatened tariffs against any other country. And so it's become impossible to hide.
0: Is there any relief on the horizon? I'm wondering if there's any talk of any future oil shipments or if anybody has just a little bit of power from solar panels, things like that.
1: One of the reasons people are so scared is that there's a widespread sense that there is no relief on the horizon. Cuba's main ally was Venezuela. Their president was kidnapped on the 3rd of January, and a pliant new president has been put in. Those oil deliveries have since ceased. The other main supplier of oil to Cuba last year was Mexico. On the 27th of January this year, the Trump administration signed an executive order threatening tariffs against any country that sends oil to Cuba. And since then, Mexico has stopped. So their two main oil suppliers, who, by the way, were supplying them with oil basically for free, have dried up. So they've lost about 60% of their oil within a month this year. And there's not many other countries willing to give oil, facing the wrath of US tariffs, and basically for free, because Cuba can't afford to pay. So China has not sent anything. Russia sent one tanker. There was talk of a second being sent, but that didn't happen. And a lot of other countries that Cuba has historically had very good relations with, Angola, Vietnam, I could go on, are sending food aid, are sending technical aid, are sending building capacity, but they're not sending oil. And so one of the striking things about this particular moment is just how isolated Cuba has been, which is a terrific irony, because Cuba has been very, very involved internationally, in, as the government here would see it, at least in helping other countries throughout the 20th century. So they do feel abandoned and left out to dry. And that's in terms of the government, but also in terms of the people that live here, regardless of their political stripe.
0: There are incredible challenges that you're describing here, what Cuban people are facing right now. How are they making do and surviving with such limited resources?
1: Cubans understand themselves to be a very inventive people and a strong people. It's difficult to break them. And so I just came from another eastern province this morning, which is one of the main provinces that produces rice. They haven't received any diesel for their tractors since February. What are they doing? They're going back to animal traction. They're getting oxes and they're tilling the fields. That is going to lead to many times less rice production, according to them, but it's putting some food on the table. People are noticeably losing weight, but they are keeping things going. In terms of cooking, that's becoming an increasing challenge. I was in Santiago de Cuba, which is eastern Cuba's second city, and in 18-story apartment blocks, most people, I repeat, most people are now cooking with firewood and locally produced coal.
0: Wow.
1: Because there's no electricity and there's no cooking gas. I think it's important that listeners understand that these sanctions are not so-called smart sanctions. They are indiscriminate. They collectively punish the whole of the Cuban population, whether or not that's the intention. That's what I'm seeing on the ground. It's very hard to imagine that the president of Cuba or Raul Castro don't have cooking gas. But I can tell you that the populations that I was speaking to in eastern Cuba, that's overwhelmingly people of color, are skipping meals and are cooking with sometimes even cardboard because of this policy of energy starvation. So it's not just collective and hitting the whole population, but it's hitting the most vulnerable the hardest.
0: Ed Augustin is a journalist currently in Cuba's eastern provinces. He spoke to us from outside for better service. The lack of fuel is impacting telecommunications. 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

avec mes souvenirs. J'ai allumé le feu, mes chagrins, mes plaisirs. Je n'ai plus besoin de balayer les amours.

0: And the censor had put a hijab around the female chickens. I mean, first of all, I don't know how they discovered these were female chickens, you know. And second of all, there was another thing they did. I don't know how many people remember Popeye. Popeye the Sailor Man. Well, they censored Popeye because they said olive oil is a loose woman.
1: That's this week on Bookends with Matea Roach. 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
2: 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Calypso, Kez the Band, Michelle Montano, Bob Marley, yeah. Bounty Killer. So we really give all these artists a chance to shine, and the key is in the programming, in making it make sense, and making sure that the music is fluid, a fluid experience.
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3: From CBC News, the world is sour. I'm Neil Kumar. President Donald Trump says that U.S. and Nigerian forces have killed a senior commander in the ISIS militant group. Trump identified the target as Abu Bilal al-Muniki. CNN's national security analyst Alex Pleatsis says that he was the second in command for ISIS.
4: This was the number two for ISIS globally, who was considered the ISIS organizational and financial mastermind. So this is a significant blow to ISIS and global terrorism. So this was planned for quite some time. This was a meticulously planned operation executed flawlessly, as the way it's described to me. And the number two leader for ISIS globally has now been taken out.
3: On Trump's Truth Social post, he wrote that Abu Bilal Muniki will no longer terrorize the people of Africa or help plan operations to target Americans. The Prime Minister and Alberta's Premier have signed an energy deal that sets a blistering timetable for a new oil pipeline from Alberta to the West Coast. If all goes well, shovels could be in the ground by fall of next year. Kate McKenna has more.
5: And hello, today is a good day for Alberta, and it's a good day for Canada.
6: Alberta Premier Danielle Smith has called her deal with the federal government a grand bargain. Today it sounded like she thinks it's paying off.
5: Today we're turning a corner.
6: She and Prime Minister Mark Carney grinned while shaking hands before signing an updated agreement to build a pipeline carrying Alberta crude to the West Coast with the goal of getting oil flowing as soon as 2033.
7: We've accomplished a lot in the last 6 months, and we've accomplished it together.
6: Per today's announcement, Alberta will submit a plan by Canada Day. Ottawa is poised to help fast-track its approvals as soon as this October, with construction possibly starting in September of next year. All of this while the specter of separatism looms over Alberta.
5: Now, it may not be the deciding factor for everyone, but it's going to, I believe, convince a few more people that Canada's worth fighting for and it's worth working towards.
6: Kate McKenna, CBC News, Ottawa.
3: Government and energy leaders are praising the agreement. They like that it brings economic certainty and instills confidence in Canada. But climate advocates in some Indigenous communities say it guts Canada's plan to tackle climate change. Julia Wong has those details.
8: A bit of a rollback and quite a significant rollback in the ambition.
9: The disappointment is clear in Jeanette McKenzie's voice, the director of oil and gas at the Pembina Institute, a clean energy think tank. Unimpressed with the deal on industrial carbon pricing, a lower price over a longer timeline.
8: That Canada's climate policy is no longer aligned with international climate commitments.
9: McKenzie worries with that new carbon pricing structure, companies may not want to invest as much in emissions reductions. Former energy executive Dennis McConachie supports the new pricing plan. However, he has questions over the path forward for a pipeline to the West Coast, with construction possibly starting as early as September 2027.
10: Can they actually meet that deadline? And the ambiguities of the courts related to whatever outstanding stakeholders who are disgruntled by any approval.
9: He says it's unclear whether a private company will even step forward. Julia Wong, CBC News, Edmonton.
3: In a landmark ruling, the Supreme Court of Canada has expanded the list of damages that can be claimed by victims of intimate partner violence. It provides legal recognition that control, isolation, and intimidation are part of a pattern of abuse. And victims can now cite it when suing ex-partners. Philippe Shannock has more.
11: It's not just one incident, that it's rather a pattern of domination.
12: Angela Marie McDougall is Executive Director of Battered Women's Support Services in Vancouver, British Columbia. She calls the Supreme Court of Canada ruling historic in that it recognizes the dynamics of intimate partner violence.
11: It's more than, let's say, a bruise. Rather, it is about the control and domination and the elimination of freedom.
12: While critics say existing laws should suffice and a new area of law isn't required, a number of provinces have said they welcome the ruling. BC and Quebec have recently revamped legislation around intimate partner violence and says a Supreme Court ruling recognizes what happens behind closed doors in many homes in Canada. Philip Leshanock, CBC News, Toronto.
3: And that is The World This Hour. For CBC News, I'm Neil Kumar.
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13: From Futuro Media and PRX, it's Latino USA. I'm Maria Hinojosa. Today, a conversation with Pulitzer Prize-winning journalist Caitlin Dickerson about immigrant mixed-status families turning their back on the country they've called home.
14: Who does their choice to leave the United States actually benefit? What are the collateral consequences that we're not thinking about in this historic moment that we're living through?
13: And with the legal fight against abortion pills back in the news, we trace a network of Brazilian women who discovered a method to have safe abortions around the world.
15: For people who were pregnant and did not want to be, Cytotec side effect was a solution.
13: All this coming up on Latino USA. Stay with us. No te vayas.

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1: Hey, good morning, everybody. It is Saturday, May the 16th. Happy May 2-4 weekend to you. This is Weekend AM. I'm your host, Martin Jones. Coming up on our show today, water levels in Deer Lake and along the Humber River dangerously high. As you've been following the news, you heard there, Deer Lake Power opened up some of the floodgates at the Grand Lake Reservoir. We're going to go after 9 o'clock this morning. CBC's Leila Beaudoin is in the area. She'll check in with us live for an update. Also, the East Coast Music Awards are just days away. We're going to check in with Executive Director Bob Hallett, who's now looking at things from a bit of a different lens. Fish or no fish, there's going to be a wedding. That the Rooms is hosting a talk next week that asks the question, what can wedding fashion tell us about shifting values and social norms? I got a chance to go inside one of their vaults yesterday for a little sneak peek. I'll tell you more about that. And Checkmate, we're going to hear from students from Shehajit and Natwashish who came together this weekend for the first ever friendly chess tournament. We'll have that and lots more, including weather and travel as well. But first, let's start the day with the news. Here's CBC's Andrew Hawthorne.
2: This is CBC News for Newfoundland and Labrador. I'm Andrew Hawthorne. Residents of Deer Lake are still on flood watch. High water levels prompted Deer Lake Power to open two of its spill gates on Friday, a precaution to maintain safe water levels in the Grand Lake Reservoir. But with that release, water levels along the Humber and around Deer Lake are expected to rise even further than they already have, a situation that could be compounded with rain in the forecast and more snow melt. As of Friday, after water levels had subsided somewhat, they were still high. A post to the town's social media says current projections suggest water levels may remain below a 1-in-20-year flood event. A historic building with more than 180 years to its name has been destroyed in Harbor Grace. Mayor Terry Barnes says it was recently damaged by fire and high tide. In a message posted to the town council's Facebook page, Barnes says the cost to restore the stone building were too much for the owner. The Ridley offices were a registered heritage structure built around 1838. The building was the home base for Thomas Ridley, one of Newfoundland's most important fishing and sealing merchants. Building costs, home prices, and rents are all up, but inventory in Happy Valley Goose Bay is down. That's according to local real estate agent Wayne Shepherd, who says it's creating a difficult situation for a town already facing a housing shortage.
3: Because there's not a lot of inventory to pick from, and I would call it a little bit disappointing and dangerous. In fact, the community would be much more be more beneficial for the community if we had more houses, for sure. We just don't have enough to supply to demand, period.
2: Shepherd says the cost of building supplies is so high that builders aren't coming in, as the cost of building is more than they can sell the home for. He says more help is needed from the provincial government, suggesting that it follow an existing federal rebate for first-time home buyers and get rid of the HST on home sales. The longest-serving woman in the Royal Newfoundland Constabulary is being recognized for her community work with an honorary degree from Memorial University. Georgina Short is a constable with the RNC and also the first openly LGBTQ officer within the ranks. Short says that she loves to help people. She's also an avid volunteer for organizations such as St. John Ambulance and the Palliative Care Unit.
4: Actually, I was really surprised that I was nominated. Like, when I got the notification, it was in disbelief for me. I thought somebody was having fun. People send spam emails all the time. So it truly was a surprise.
2: Short began her career in policing in 1986. Originally from Stephenville, she's currently based in St. John's. She says there were a lot less women with the RNC when she started compared to today. However, she says she never felt out of place. After a long, hard winter, golfers in the St. John's area can finally dust off their clubs. The nine-hole Captain's Hill course at Pippi Park is now open for the season. Club manager Jeremy Rivando says early birds were on the course bright and early on opening day, and he expects a busy season ahead.
5: Conditions are fantastic. We've had a good spring, if you will, in the last few weeks once it's warmed up. It was a long winter, but the course conditions are excellent. It seems like all the golf courses are in a good position to start the year.
2: Rivando says the brutal winter helped the course green up faster in the spring with all the water in the ground from the snow and the spring runoff. He says it also helped along the ponds on the course where things were fairly dry through last summer. Finally, for some, summer seems just around the corner, I guess, for those golfers. And St. John's Pride is deep into planning this year's celebrations. It was announced this week that a star from RuPaul's Drag Race would be headlining the Pride After Dark show. Jimbo the Drag Clown, who won the 8th season of the reality television series All-Stars show, will be playing at the Jag Soundhouse in July. Jimbo says fans can expect fun costumes, clowning humor, and dancing.
6: But mostly it's just a joyous celebration about art and connection, and really encouraging people to come out and feel free and to go away from it just feeling elevated and excited and that they had an experience together.
2: Jimbo will also be one of the judges on the upcoming first season of Canada's Drag Race All-Stars. St. John's Pride is running this year from July 8th to July 19th. Can verify, Jimbo, pretty awesome. That's your CBC News. I'm Andrew Hawthorne.
1: Yeah, I agree. Pretty awesome to watch Jimbo the Drag Clown, for sure. Listen, welcome back to the Saturday edition of Weekend AM here on CBC Radio 1. I'm Martin Jones, coming to you live from a tent in a... No, I am not. Live from a dry and warm studio in the St. John's metro area. But listen, if you are listening to us from a tent... Brace yourself, because I don't know if I have the best weather forecast for you. If you have been around as I have, you know, May 24th weekend, we're not known for the best weather this weekend. The last time I went camping on a May 24 weekend, we had snow. That was a long time ago, but still. We're going to check in with the Gander Weather Office in the next half hour. We'll get the full forecast from the meteorologist on duty there. But let's take our first look right now. For St. John's and the Avalon today, showers and a risk of a thunder shower this morning. Winds gusting to 60, a high of 12, except 6 on the southeast and southwest Avalon. 2 to 5 millimeters of rain you'll see today. Gander and Grand Falls, Windsor, an area will see drizzle or showers, changing to rain at times heavy this morning, 20 to 30 millimeters coming your way. Winds gusting to 50 this afternoon and a high of 6. Buckins and the interior will see rain, except rain at times heavy over the Bay to Spare Highway area, 10 to 20 millimeters, upwards of 30 over that Bay to Spare Highway area, a high of 12 degrees. The Buren Peninsula and Canagra today will see rain, 15 to 25 millimeters of it, with some fog patches, winds gusting to 50 this afternoon, and a high of 8 degrees. Port of Basque area will see showers or drizzle ending near noon, then a mix of sun and cloud. See about 2 millimeters of rain before that sun breaks through. Winds gusting to 60 near noon today and a high of 12. Deer Lake Humber Valley will see drizzle or showers changing to rain this morning, ending this afternoon. Then you get a mix of sun and cloud. Looks like a couple of communities, Cornerbrook included, will see some sun and cloud this afternoon. You'll see about 5 to 10 millimeters of rain in the Deer Lake Humber Valley before then, a high of 12 degrees today. And the Northern Peninsula East, a mix of sun and cloud with a chance of showers or drizzle into early this afternoon, a high of 12, except 8 along coastal areas. Now, the Labrador forecast has just come in, so let me read this off the screen here for you. Labrador City and Wabush today will see a mix of sun and cloud with a few showers beginning this afternoon. Risk of a thunder shower this afternoon as well. Looks like a high of 17 degrees, though. Wow, that's pretty good. Nain and area will see a mix of sun and cloud today and a high of 9. Postville Makovic will see a mix of sun and cloud and a high of 14. And Cartwright to Black Tickle, sunny, becoming a mix of sun and cloud this morning. Looks like fog will break up as the morning continues as well. A high of 16, except 9 in the Black Tickle area. And folks, if you are seeing fog at this hour, wherever you're listening from across Newfoundland and Labrador, that fog will burn off as we head toward lunchtime. Now, that's what I'm seeing in terms of the weather forecast. In terms of travel across the province, I am seeing that lingering fog on those highway cameras on the 511 NL app. So if you're hitting the highway early this morning, bear in mind you're going to have some water on the roads and some reduced visibility. So please be careful. In terms of intraprovincial ferries, the Astron W between Fogo Island, Change Islands, and Farewell is out of service due to an emergency crossing. So the 715 crossing from Fogo Island is canceled. It's going to resume at 10:45 this morning and then follow a two-vessel schedule. That's what I'm seeing so far in terms of your travel on this May 2-4 weekend, the start of it anyway. But if you're seeing something else, send us an email at wham@cbc.ca. All right, time for some music now. This weekend, LA-based producer Greg Wells is back on the island, celebrating the anniversary of Trinity Hall in Winterton. They have a big anniversary show planned tonight with Rachel Cousins, Julia Dawson, the Trinity Hall Choir, Selena Boland, rather. There's a bunch of others. And a special appearance with his own son, Hayden Wells, too. Greg is also doing an improv show on Sunday. Now, tickets are available on Eventbrite. We're going to hear some music that Greg has had his hand in making, but first, here's some Rachel Cousins. This is You Lied.

0: 'cause I feel way too fabulous.
1: Great song there from British singer Meek. That's her hit song, Fabulous, mixed, by the way, by Greg Wells. Now, before that, One Republic with Apologize, and we started off that set with some Rachel Cousins. Let's stick with the local music scene. What do you think? Sherry Ryan is gearing up for a set of shows next month with Peter Youngtree and Toronto-based musician John Bora. They're playing St. John's, Clark's Beach, and Gander. You can check out more information about tickets. Just go to sherryryan.com. Here's Sherry now with Ain't Gonna Worry.

0: Are you awake now? There you go. That was Ja 3 with a song called Spring Calls. Before that, John Bora with Magnolia Bloom. And we started off that trio there with Sherry Ryan. Just a heads up for book lovers, friends of the St. John's Public Library having their spring book sale next Saturday, the 23rd, from 9:30 to 4 p.m. It's at the community rooms at the A.C. Hunter Library. Most books, they say, are $2. Kids' books are just $1. It is cash only. All proceeds will go to programs and collections of the St. John's Public Library. Also, today is the last day for the spring used book sale at the Harmsworth Public Library in Grand Falls, Windsor. All books, Newfoundland and Labrador books, are $2. All other books are by donation, or you can fill out their library bags for just $20. It's from 10 a.m. to 2 p.m. today. So if you're a book lover in the St. John's area or in the central region, there's probably lots of book fairs going on right across the province. In fact, enjoy. It seems like one of the perfect days to go book hunting and then reading on a drizzly kind of Saturday afternoon, right? Coming up in the next half hour of the show, we're going to check in with the Gander Weather Office, get the full forecast for this May 2-4 weekend. That and lots more coming up. We're just getting started here at Weekend AM. Right now, we're heading to 6:30 on the island, 6 o'clock in most of Labrador. It's time for the news.
1: From CBC News, the world is sour. I'm Neil Kumar. President Donald Trump says that the second in command of ISIS globally has been eliminated in an operation conducted by U.S. and Nigerian forces. Abu Bilal al-Muniki was targeted for over the past week. CNN's national security analyst Alex Pletus describes the operation.
2: We began to see movement of U.S. aircraft about a week ago in preparation for the operation here. And this was obviously joined with the Nigerians. This is a pretty substantial operation because the African continent has become the epicenter

0: specter of global terrorism, which has really not gotten enough attention from most folks. Both ISIS and Al-Qaeda leadership have largely moved to the continent.
1: Trump took to Truth Social on Friday to make the announcement. He adds that the people of Africa will no longer be terrorized and there will be no help to plan operations to target Americans. Prime Minister Mark Carney and Alberta Premier Danielle Smith have signed a landmark agreement to pave the way for a proposed West Coast pipeline. As Sam Sampson explains, this is still just a project on paper.
2: The message from Ottawa and Alberta's latest agreement, prepare for a new pipeline, Canada. It'll run from Alberta through BC to the West Coast, with construction starting as early as September 2027. But it still needs a private company to back it.
3: We also have had all of the major pipeline companies at the table advising us on this.
2: Though Alberta's premier has hinted at cooperation, the province is still the only funder.
4: Well, that may be more ambiguous.
2: This former energy executive says investor doubts still linger, which could hold back private dollars.
4: Can they actually meet that deadline? And the ambiguities of the courts related to whatever, you know, outstanding stakeholders who are disgruntled by any approval.
2: Questions about a potential pipeline route and cost could be answered when Alberta's government submits its plan to Ottawa. The deadline for that is July 1st. Sam Sampson, CBC News, Edmonton.
1: In Calgary, police have made more arrests related to extortion cases in the city's South Asian community. Four men have been charged in relation to a kidnapping incident. Dan McGarvey reports.
5: This incident is an escalation of the ongoing violence that is targeting the South Asian community.
6: Superintendent Jeff Bell says the latest case involves a kidnapping and assault last week where multiple people were threatened with a firearm. Police say a man was kidnapped at gunpoint in Edmonton, assaulted and driven to Calgary to try and lure the main victim out of his house in Cityscape in the city's northeast.
5: The second victim and his wife attempted to leave their residence, at which point they were followed and threatened with a firearm.
6: Police stopped a vehicle nearby and made two arrests. Two other men were arrested nearly a week later. They're still looking for a third man and additional suspects. Since last April, there have been 45 extortion-related cases targeting the South Asian community, with 19 shootings and 11 people charged. Police say in this case, none of the men charged are Canadian citizens. Dan McGarvey, CBC News, Calgary.
1: The Canadian government is getting closer to announcing its plan to protect kids from some of the harms of social media. The host of CBC Radio's The House, Catherine Cullen, has more.
7: The government can't sit idly by.
2: Canadian Culture Minister Mark Miller has been clear he's working on a new law to protect kids from potential harm online, including looking at what Australia has done. In December, the country banned kids under 16 from having social media accounts. Millions of accounts were deactivated, but surveys suggest more than half of kids are still accessing social media. Rachel Curran says Meta is willing to change its products to add more limits for youth. She's the head of public policy at Meta Canada, which operates Facebook and Instagram.
8: I think it's a good idea to have a conversation with the government about what more we can do.
9: Children and teenagers can be harmed by these social platforms, so it is in the best interest for us to prevent that harm.
2: Manitoba Premier Wab Kanu says he's inclined to keep pursuing his own ban for kids under 16, regardless of what the federal government announces. Catherine Cullen, CBC News, Ottawa.
1: And that is The World This Hour. 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
10: Hey, good morning. Welcome back now to Weekend AM here on CBC Radio 1. I'm Martin Jones. Coming up in this half hour, CBC Music's Grant Lawrence is back. Today he revisits the golden age of the protest song. Looking forward to that. And in just a few moments, we're going to get the full weather forecast from a meteorologist at the Gander Weather Office. Now, before we get to all of that, let's look at some temperatures across the province, too. For St. John's right now, light drizzle and fog and plus 9 degrees, plus 2 in Bonavista and plus 2 in Glovertown as well. Badger right now is at plus 4. Buckins in the interior looks like plus 5 degrees. Burgio is at plus 7. Cornerbrook at plus 6. And Port-au-Choix is at 8 degrees right now. Heading to the Big Land, Labrador City, partly cloudy skies and plus one. Northwest River, sunny skies today and plus three. We're all going to head to Northwest River today. I think that's the only place seeing full sun right now. Nain right now, mostly cloudy and three. And Cartwright, sunny skies and plus 2 degrees. Let's head over to the Gander Weather Office. On the phone is meteorologist Wanda Batten. Hello, Wanda.
11: Martin, how are you?
10: I'm good. Listen, just because I'm on a new show doesn't mean you can get rid of me.
11: I was thinking the same thing, buddy.
10: How are you?
11: I'm great, great. Congratulations on the new gig. That's amazing.
10: Well, thank you very much. Yeah, very, very exciting. My goodness, right?
11: Oh, I bet. Yeah.
10: And listen, all the more better now that I still get to talk to you. There
11: Absolutely.
10: We go.
11: Absolutely. Yeah, I'm very grateful for that.
10: Now, there is a caveat to that.
11: Yeah, you don't want to talk to me today. I got no good news.
10: Nope. I had a feeling. But listen, I don't know of anybody better to bring bad news on a May 2-4 weekend than Wanda Batten. So what is happening across the island in Labrador today?
11: Yeah, we've got a low-pressure system that's just south of the island making its way through eastern Newfoundland throughout the day today. So unfortunately, that means pretty much rain over most areas and more like a showery with a chance of a thunder shower for over the Avalon for you guys. Rainfall rates are going to be highest just west of the low, so it could be up to 20 to 30 millimeters of rain over central and northeastern areas throughout the day today. So it could be quite heavy at times and a bit treacherous driving, so be aware of that if you're doing any traveling today. Winds are going to pick up from the northwest later on today, and it's going to be pretty gusty along the northeast and eastern areas, gusting up to 60, 70 kilometers per hour, especially in exposed areas along the coast. So that's another thing to deal with today. And not too warm. As you mentioned, those temperatures are pretty chilly right now, so not going to get much warmer in a lot of areas. Highs up between 6 and 12 degrees over most areas. So, not a great start to the long weekend, that's for sure.
10: No, it's going to last right through, I'm assuming, until Monday, these kind of conditions, or will we see a break at all?
11: No, we're going to get a little bit of a break. It's basically a little weak ridge moving through, so there's a bit of a clearing situation later on today, and then it'll be a bit of a clear situation throughout the morning on Sunday, but we do have a low-pressure system that's moving north through Labrador, so that one's going to bring increasing cloudiness to Labrador today, or tomorrow, sorry, and they're going to see a few showers, and the associated trough with that is going to sweep across the island, and so we'll have increasing cloudiness on Sunday over most of the island with a few showers developing, especially in western and northern areas. So that's the second part of the weekend with the little dose we're going to get. But the good news is everything should wrap around to the southwest with this next one, as the low is up in Labrador this time. So that means temperatures are going to be much, much warmer, well above seasonable throughout the day on Sunday. In behind that, on Monday, things look like it's finally going to dry out, and most areas in much of Labrador and Newfoundland should be pretty much a mix of sun and cloud. Maybe a scattered shower flurry up northern Labrador, but beyond that, I don't see much regards precipitation-wise on Monday.
10: All right. Listen, it could be worse. We could be shoveling stuff right now, right?
11: Absolutely. Yeah, you got that right.
10: Oh, my goodness. Wanda, good talking to you, by the way.
11: Great to chat with you as well, and congrats again. Have a great day, my friend.
10: You too. We'll talk to you soon. Thanks.
11: All right. Bye.
10: As meteorologist Wanda Batten with the Gander Weather Office of Environment Canada. Wanda and I would always run into each other at the grocery store in Gander. So we became fast friends in aisle 7 is what we say. But there we go. That is your weather forecast, whether you like it or not. But there we go. I am seeing just one blip in the interprovincial ferry schedule to tell you about today. The Astron W between Fogo Island, Change Islands, and Farewell. Out of service this morning due to an overnight emergency trip. So the 7:15 crossing has been canceled. It's going to resume schedule at 10:45 this morning and then follow that 2-vessel summer schedule. So that's it. Everything else looks pretty good. Roads look wet for the most part right across the listening area, and some reduced visibility due to that lingering fog, but that will burn off as the morning continues. So safe driving wherever you're heading today. CBC's Music's Grant Lawrence is back. Today, he revisits the golden age of the protest song. With the world in its current state, he's also wondering, where are today's protest singers? Here's Grant.
12: Well, as you are well aware, if, say, you listen to CBC News, there is a lot going on in the world right now. And depending on where you sit or what you believe in, you could say that a lot of it is not good. In the past, Our times were reflected back to us by the songwriter, the protest singer, making sure that dark moments in history were not forgotten. Like when Neil Young sang about the events at Kent State University on May 4th, 1970, when the Ohio National Guard opened fire into a protest of the Vietnam War, leaving four students dead and nine others wounded.

Those are just a few of the protest songs from the past that mirrored and documented troubled times. That was a bit of Indigenous Canadian singer Willie Dunn with a bit of his 1971 protest song, I Pity the Country. Also in there, gravel-voiced American protest singer Barry McGuire with Eve of Destruction that was a number one hit in 1965. But here we are today with all sorts of things happening in this continent and around the world. But where are the Neil Youngs and the Barry McGuires and the Willie Dunns and the Sam Cooks of 2026? Thank goodness for The Boss, who is still taking a stand at age 76.

That's a bit of Bruce Springsteen with Streets of Minneapolis, which hit number one on iTunes in terms of sales in 19 countries earlier this year. Here in Canada, it was 56-year-old Danny Michel who answered the call in song when our sovereignty was threatened.

0: But I asked the same question as Danny in that song. Where are the younger protest singers of today? I can think of West Coast singer Luke Wallace, but where are the punk rockers and the rappers and the indie kids who will stand up for what is right and provide that mirror of song to our times? Because as Stompin' Tom Connors once sang, the singer is the voice of the people.
1: Sing me a protest song.
0: I'm Grant Lawrence for CBC Music. From Winnipeg, here is The Waking Eyes with All Empires Fall, a song from a decade ago that seems just as poignant now. Crank it!

0: That was The Waking Eyes there with All Empires Fall. Grant Lawrence is the host of the CBC Music Top 20. He'll be back next week with more music and stories to share. And listen, if you know of a contemporary protest song that you'd like us to hear, you can reach Grant by emailing top20@cbc.ca. Well, one boy in Deer Lake wants to walk all the way to St. John's, but not on his own. Jonah Anstey started a new fundraiser for the Isle of View Foundation. He wants more people to join him and keep track of how many kilometers they walk to see if they can also walk the distance to St. John's. Jonah and his mom met with CBC's Amy Feehan on the Humber River Trail in Deer Lake.
1: Hi, my name is Jonah Anstey. Tell me a little bit about your plan here. Why did you want to walk to St. John's?
2: Because I wanted to raise money for people that have cancer.
1: Why is Isle of View so important to you?
2: Because my cousin had cancer, and I want to raise money for people that have cancer.
1: And how much walking have you done so far, Jonah?
2: My family walks like about 300.
1: Jonah, where did you get this idea to walk the distance from Deer Lake to St. John's?
2: Because of Terry Fox. Like, I seen Terry Fox, and then, like, one day when I was walking to Xavier with my brother, I thought about walking to St. John's.
1: And you wanted to actually walk there by yourself, well, with your family, is that right?
2: Yeah.
1: And what did your parents say to that?
2: It was too far.
3: Hi, I'm Susan Anstey, and I'm a board member with the Isle of View Foundation.
4: Susan, I want to get your reaction. What did you make of Jonah saying, "Hey, Mama, want to walk to St. John's?"
3: So Jonah is a very determined little boy. He learned about Terry Fox in school and came home as telling us he was walking to St. John's by himself. We could follow if we wanted in the vehicle because he wanted to be like Terry Fox and raise money.
4: So how do you feel as a parent seeing that your son's A, so determined to do this, and B, you know, wanting to raise money this way?
3: Well, we love his determination, and it's hard to say no, you know, but we had to explain that that's really too far for, you know, a child his age to walk, maybe when he's older. He wasn't so happy about that, so together we came up with the idea to, you know, ask our community or even people across Newfoundland to walk, record their kilometers, and maybe together we could walk that distance and raise money for the Isle of View Foundation.
4: And your family's walked 300 kilometers so far, so basically almost half the distance that it takes.
3: Yeah, so in March, even though there was a lot of snow, we started going for our short walks, long walks, and recording our distance. And amongst the four of us, we've already reached just over 300 kilometers.
4: Wow. So what's the interest been in this? Like, how many people have gotten involved, have grabbed sign-up sheets?
3: Well, we've had some people reach out for pledge sheets, but we would still like to get more. They're not due back until just before Isle of View Day on May 22nd, so really we don't know how far we're going to get, but we really, really hope that we reach the goal to get to St. John's. So we've had some interest, but we'd still like more, and if we go beyond that distance, that's wonderful too.
4: I was going to ask you, you know, you touched on it a little bit, like this winter has been particularly long, you know, feels like we haven't had much of a spring. How much has that influenced you guys getting out walking, and are you concerned a little bit about that?
3: Yeah, so we first put it out via social media in March, and we were thinking, you know, the weather would turn around, but we haven't had the best of luck, so, you know, that's definitely a factor, but the weather is starting to turn, so we really ask people to get out, start walking. We know it hasn't been the best winter and the best spring, but, you know, we can still get out there and walk and do this for a good cause.
4: I guess, you know, people can also take in their treadmill steps as well. Any kind of steps count.
3: Yes, so we said walking inside, outside, anywhere across Newfoundland, you can still record your kilometers.
4: So for people who don't know, who aren't familiar with the Isle of View Foundation, can you explain what you're raising money for?
3: Yes, so Jonah's cousin Isla passed away at 3 years of age with cancer, and her parents, Michael and Sarah Short, shortly after started the Isle of View Foundation, and our goal is to raise money for children and their families across Newfoundland who have life-threatening illnesses. So all the money that's raised goes to their families to help out with medical bills, traveling, things like that. Sometimes they may have to leave the province for treatment or go back and forth to St. John's for several types of treatments. So they may need help paying bills because they're away from their jobs. So the Olive Youth Foundation is all about helping not just the sick children, but their families as well at such a terrible time. Mike and Sarah had to go through that themselves, and they know firsthand how hard it was. So this is something that they started in memory of their daughter in order to help give back to families like those.
4: For anyone who wants to get involved and wants to start counting their steps, how do they find more information?
3: Sure. So the Olive Youth Foundation, you can find us via Facebook. You can also, if you're in the Deer Lake area, you can go to Active Life Physiotherapy to pick up a pledge sheet, or you can message us and we can get one to you. Or if you don't want to have a pledge sheet, you just want to record your kilometers, that's fine too.
0: That was Susan Anstey. She's a board member of the Isle of View Foundation, also Jonah's mom. Jonah Anstey came up with the idea for the new fundraiser called Step Up for Isle of View. It's happening now until May 18th, though Susan in that tape did mention you don't have to have any of the forms back until just before Isle of View Day, which is May 22nd. So if you want some more information or to donate, email iloveyoufoundation@gmail.com. Big thanks to CBC's Amy Feehan for that piece. Well, another act was announced this week for the Churchill Park Music Festival. Country star Keith Urban will be in St. John's on July the 24th with opening acts Russell Dickerson and Canadian country artist Dallas Smith. Tickets are going to be going fast if there's any left at all. I'll double check during the song. Here's Keith Urban with his big hit from 2002. This is Someone Like You.

0: Keith Urban there with Someone Like You. Just check the website for Churchill Park Music Festival. There are some tickets left. It's time now for the news. Here's Andrew Hockler.
1: This is CBC News for Newfoundland and Labrador. I'm Andrew Hawthorne. Residents of Deer Lake are still on flood watch today. High water levels prompted Deer Lake Power to open two of its spill gates on Friday, a precaution to maintain safe water levels in the Grand Lake Reservoir. But with that release, water levels along the Humber River and Deer Lake are expected to rise even further than they have already, a situation that could be compounded with rain in the forecast and more snowmelt. As of Friday afternoon, water levels had subsided somewhat, but were still considered high. A post to the town's social media says current projections suggest levels may remain below a 1-in-20-year flood event. Building costs, home prices, and rents are all up, but inventory in Happy Valley Goose Bay is down. That's according to a local real estate agent, Wayne Shepherd, who says it's creating a difficult situation for a town already facing a housing shortage.
2: Because there's not a lot of inventory to pick from, and I would call it disappointing and dangerous. In fact, the community would be much more beneficial for the community if we had more houses, for sure. We just don't have enough to supply the demand, period.
1: Shepherd says the cost of building supplies is so high that builders aren't coming in, as the cost of building is more than they can sell their homes for. He says more help is needed from the provincial government, suggesting it follow an existing federal rebate for first-time home buyers and get rid of the HST on their home sales. A historic building more than 180 years old has been destroyed in Harbor Grace. Mayor Terry Barnes says it was recently damaged by fire and high tide. In a message posted to that town's council's social media page, Barnes says the costs to restore the stone building were too much for the owner. The Ridley offices were a registered heritage structure built around 1838. The building was the home base for Thomas Ridley, one of Newfoundland's most important fishing and sealing merchants. A swim coach from Happy Valley Goose Bay is finally getting back in the pool. Kerry Rideout lost his foot due to medical complications 4 years ago. And while he continued to coach, he did so from the pool deck. CBC's Zach Russell has his story.
3: That's the sound of triumph for swim coach Kerry Rideout of Happy Valley Goose Bay, who, in front of his whole team for the first time, got back into the pool after a foot amputation.
4: I left the team for a while, recovering, but I know that I came back and we had a meet in May, and my friend Val Shepherd came and got me and took me to the pool, and I surprised everybody. And shortly after that, then once I was okay to start walk, I had my walker and I coached.
3: The squad found themselves short one athlete for a relay when Rideout made the leap. He was hesitant, but the team cheered him on.
5: Kerry's a great coach, an amazing inspiration. He's very motivational.
6: Gives you the motivation you need, whether it's good or bad, depending on the day.
7: Great guy. Yeah, I've learned so much from him. He's been an inspiration for all of us. You know, he's strong. He's got very strong willpower, and he's got a little bit of an attitude, but that's fine.
3: It was an uphill battle, but Rideout says he was happy to get back in the water and be an example of motivation.
4: You can do anything you set your mind to it, and that's pretty much it.
3: Zach Russell, CBC News, Happy Valley Goose Bay.
1: Finally, May is Speech and Hearing Month, and the province is facing a long wait list for both speech-language pathology and audiology. Lori Green is president-elect of the Newfoundland and Labrador Association of Speech-Language Pathologists and Audiologists. She says it's a challenge to get access to speech and hearing services in the province in a timely manner, which has social impact on people down the line.
8: When somebody cannot communicate adequately, and that's either if they can't hear adequately or they can't express themselves appropriately, well, then they're socially isolated, and then they are left out of so many different things. How that impacts a child is that it will impact their ability to learn language, and then that will go over, that can really bleed over into their school success.
1: Green says she's hoping the awareness campaign in May will help spread the word so that people in need access speech and hearing services early. She says she wants the provincial government to help address recruitment and retention issues in the speech language pathology sector so that access improves for those on long wait lists. That's your CBC News for Newfoundland and Labrador at this hour. I'm Andrew Hawthorne.
0: Thank you very much, Andrew. And it's welcome back to Weekend AM for this Saturday, May the 16th. Happy May 2-4 weekend to you. I'm Martin Jones. Coming up in this half hour, we're going to hear from students from Shehajit and Natwishish who came together this weekend for a first ever friendly chess tournament. Last weekend, I should have said. We're going to hear more about that coming up. And farmers across the country are dealing with high fuel and fertilizer costs just as the planting season gets underway. We're going to talk about why they're already saying this will be a problem in 2027 as well. We'll have that conversation coming up. We'll start this half hour, though, with that weather forecast. Here is meteorologist Wanda Batten.
9: We've got a low-pressure system that's just south of the island making its way through eastern Newfoundland throughout the day today. So, unfortunately, that means pretty much rain over most areas and more like a showery with a chance of a thunder shower for over the Avalon for you guys. Rainfall rates are going to be highest just west of the low, so it could be up to 20 to 30 millimeters of rain over central and northeastern areas throughout the day today. So it could be quite heavy at times and a bit treacherous driving, so be aware of that if you're doing any traveling today. Winds are going to pick up from the northwest later on today, and it's going to be pretty gusty along the northeast and eastern areas, gusting up to 60, 70 kilometers per hour, especially in exposed areas along the coast. So that's another thing to deal with today. And not too warm. As you mentioned, those temperatures are pretty chilly right now, so not going to get much warmer in a lot of areas. Highs up between 6 and 12 degrees over most areas. So, not a great start to the long weekend, that's for sure.
0: Meteorologist Wanda Batten there with the Gander Weather Office of Environment Canada. Roads certainly wet across the province for the most part, a few exceptions here and there, for example, but some lingering fog too. So if you are hitting the road, whether you're heading camping or just going somewhere for fun today on the highways, just be safe and get where you're going safely. If you are seeing something out and about you think we should know about in terms of roads or travel, send us an email, wham@cbc.ca. Well, a spirited but friendly competition. Last weekend, students from Natwishish traveled to Shehajit for a first-ever friendly chess tournament. About 20 kids from grade 4s to 12 competed, including grade 11 student Sam Jakapesh of Natwishish. Labrador Morning producer Stephen Roberts spoke to him and his teacher, a familiar voice, one Anthony Germain.
10: Just tell me a bit about how you got into chess to start with.
11: My friend got me into chess not too long ago. It was like a month before the tournament.
10: So you've just been playing in the past month?
11: Yes, that's all.
12: Yeah, I think, you know, Sam is prone to exaggerate. And I know he knew how to play chess before the last month. But I think maybe what he meant was he really started taking it much more seriously in the last month. Like he knew how the pieces moved last year. I know that for a fact. But maybe he just upped his game in the last 30 days, went into a special intensive training because he knew the tournament was coming. But he certainly upped his game. And we're very proud to see him actually get into the finals and pull off a bronze medal.
10: Awesome. So what do you enjoy most about playing chess?
11: Talking to the other person. That's what I love the most.
10: Talking? Like, what is that conversation like?
11: The conversation usually starts off friendly, and then when they're... It depends on them, how they feel in the moment. If they're mad, they're mad. If they're happy, they're happy.
10: So, Sam, you know, I think you kind of touched on this, but and I also saw on a Facebook post, actually, that... that there were some intense matches during the tournament. So just wondering if you can tell me just how competitive was it?
11: It was super competitive. I was sweating, even though I was not playing. Watching the gold finals, it was so intense. You can just see the sweat drip off the players. It was so crazy. One was getting red. The other one was getting yellow for some reason.
10: Okay.
11: Nixon pulled such a brilliant move. It really caught my attention.
10: Okay. I think I'm going to have to ask Nixon about that when I speak to him, find out what exactly happened there.
11: Oh, he's going to smile real hard when you bring that up.
10: So, you know, Sam, in your view, like what makes a good chess player? Does it take like a certain level in this instance, right? It sounds like it took a certain level of daring. So like, does it take a certain level of daring? Does it take a certain level of caution? What do you think?
11: I think if you're a really smart guy, you would be really good in chess. How it usually goes for me, at least.
10: I'm just wondering, Sam, what was it like getting to spend time with your fellow students in Shaji?
11: I really loved it. It really brought us together instead of sitting separately in class.
10: How often do you get to spend time with students in Shaji?
11: Practically never. Besides online, that's really it.
10: Yeah, so, you know, this is a pretty unique opportunity then to get to spend time with some of your peers in that community.
11: Yes, it really is.
0: Sam Jakapesh there, a grade 11 student at Mushwau Innu Natwishi School. Sam won a bronze medal for his efforts, by the way, so congratulations to Sam. As you heard earlier in that little tape there, a young man named Nixon Nuna of Shehajit won the gold medal. Stephen also reached him earlier this week.
10: Actually, when I spoke to Sam, he told me that in the finals, you pulled off a particular move that really impressed him. Do you have any idea what move he's talking about? Could you tell me a bit about that?
13: When I was in a position where him and his king were in a position where they could be forked, and my knight was very close. It just... I could get a fork on his king and his queen. I don't think Aiden saw that. So if I just sacrificed my bishop, I could have forked him and his queen. I think that's what won me the game.
10: Nice, nice to hear. Always have to think one step ahead of the opponent in chess, eh?
13: Yeah.
10: What did it mean to you to actually win it? You know, I don't know how many opponents you had to beat, but what did it mean to you to win the tournament?
13: It meant a lot.
10: Okay, and how did you get into chess?
13: I think back when I was in grade 4 in Miss Bakey's class, she pulled out a chess board and she showed me, and I took a liking to it and I started learning about it.
10: You took a liking to it and started learning, you said?
13: Yeah.
10: For you, like, what makes a good chess player? You know, what do you have to, what qualities does a good chess player have to possess?
13: I would say confidence, a lot of energy, and very good composure.
10: You're under a lot of stress in that situation, right? Like Sam mentioned, like you could see people sweating, turning red. He said he saw one person turn yellow even. Like it's a lot of stress, I guess.
13: Yeah, a lot.
10: How do you deal with that?
13: I just really think it's like only me and my opponent on the board. I don't really focus on the other people around me watching. I only really focus on the game, the board, me and my opponent.
10: So you kind of just have to live in the moment, eh?
13: Yeah.
10: Yeah. Nixon, I want to talk to you just a bit about, you know, the fact of, you know, students coming down from Natwishish to participate in this with you. What was it like getting to spend time with them?
13: I felt good seeing other people that like what I do.
0: That was grade 7 student Nixon Nuna of Shehajit, Mushwau Innu Natwishi school teacher Anthony Germain. You heard him earlier. He also spoke about why the two schools put that tournament together in the first place.
12: Well, I came to my attention that the school in Shehajit had a chess club when I met Michelle Bakey at one of these PD sessions last year and said, what do you think the chances are that we could actually get both of our chess clubs together, like either up here in Natwishish or down closer to Goose Bay and Shesh? And so we kind of put it in the works because there aren't that many events that get the students from SIS and Men's, the two Innu schools, together. So that was kind of the jumping off point, and we kind of put a proposal before the board, and they went for it. So we were delighted to actually get the funds required, because, you know, typical Labrador story, it's the travel for sports and for any competitive event is, you know, not cheap like it is on the island. So they greenlit it, and I'm really glad they did, because we had 20 students, I think, roughly started. Some couldn't stay for the whole day, but to get 20 students together for a full day of chess was a lot of fun. Plus, on Friday night, they all got together for pizza and they socialized, and you know, it was a very nice time.
10: So, Anthony, will you guys be looking to do anything like this again anytime soon?
12: Well, I think the reaction from parents and also the administration has been very, very positive. So Michelle Bakey and I, my colleague in Chesh, we're already sort of scheming to make it happen next year and make it bigger and better. Looking at the possibility of maybe having it up here or maybe alternating it, but there's accommodation issues here and all that. But yeah, we definitely want to do it again because you know, all of the studies and research into chess and education show some of the benefits of trying to understand cause and effect on the board, and it helps with critical thinking and reasoning. And Quebec has sort of recognized this in their education system years ago, and I think a lot of teachers in our province recognize that chess has a lot of mental benefits. Plus, you know, for those kids who aren't really into sports, now Sam, I should mention, is a wicked volleyball player, so he's into sports too, but for kids who aren't like athletic and don't really want to go into sports competitions, chess is like another opportunity for them to travel to, you know, a wonderful place like Goose Bay to spend a bit of time with fellow students.
0: Very cool. Anthony Germain, by the way, is a teacher at Mushuau Innu Natwishi School, speaking there to Labrador Morning producer Stephen Roberts. Well, released 10 years ago this year, this is Repartee with Fall Apart.

0: It's a busy time of year for Canadian farmers, with spring seeding underway across much of the country. And while a new growing season brings optimism, there is also concern. Farmers are dealing with high fuel and fertilizer costs, a result of the conflict in the Middle East. And some are already worried about the impact next season. Ina Sidhu is a business reporter with CBC News, and she joins us now from our Calgary studios. Hi, Ina.
1: Hi, good morning, Martin.
0: So how is the high price of fuel and fertilizer impacting farmers now?
1: Farmers are paying a lot more just to get their crops in the ground this year. Most farmers buy their fertilizer about 6 to 9 months in advance of the growing season. So for those who didn't, or if they need more, prices have increased upwards of 40% since last year because of the war. And diesel prices are up about 50% compared to a year ago. So just to give you an example of how much more that's costing, one farmer I spoke to said he's paying about $500 more to fill up a tractor that pulls equipment to seed their crops. Leroy Newman has a farm just south of Calgary that they've owned for more than a century, his family. They plant wheat, barley, peas, and canola. Last year, he says they had their best crop ever, so they are really starting this season with optimism. But he says with these increased costs, they are adjusting plans.
2: We're probably not buying as much machinery this year because of that. We're just not sure. And we usually try to replace our equipment, and every year we're upgrading to newer equipment. But I think with this year, we're just kind of holding tight, keep more cash in hand in case something happens.
0: Ina, why are farmers in Canada paying more for fertilizer when we produce it here?
1: Just like oil and gas, fertilizer is a global market. Canada is actually the third largest fertilizing producing country. That's according to Fertilizer Canada. But even then, prices are directly impacted by the war in Iran right now. About a third of all globally traded fertilizer passes through the Strait of Hormuz, which is still closed. I spoke to Craig Johnston, who is the chief economist at Farm Credit Canada, which is an agricultural lender. He says it's hard to know how long these prices will continue.
3: If you think about oil prices, it's a forward-looking market. And so even if there's resolution in the Middle East, it's likely that oil prices are going to price in a risk premium, at least for some time. Inventories globally have been drawn down. That's all going to be priced into to oil markets. We're seeing the same for fertilizer. So this is a critical choke point that's been squeezed in the Middle East. 30% of nitrogen-based fertilizer transits through that area. And this is going to affect not just fertilizer prices right now, but also I think the conversation's heading towards, is this becoming a 2027 problem as well?
0: So how will this impact what farmers plant this year?
1: Well, most farmers plan months in advance. They buy their seeds and their fertilizers, so they can't really just plant something else and change plans so quickly. Farm Credit Canada does say about 7% of crops could shift this year. So that means crops that require less fertilizer could be planted. That could be maybe less canola and corn and more peas and lentils. But the change could really come next season. Even though spring seeding is happening now, and it hasn't actually even started in all parts of Canada yet because of weather, farmers are already thinking about next year. Greg Stamp is the manager at Stamp Seeds in southern Alberta, which is one of the largest independent seed suppliers in the West. He says as a seed grower, they're always a few steps ahead.
4: The market really drives what our customers are wanting to buy. So we kind of have to be in all of those things, and we're really guessing a year out ahead of the market on what we need to grow to sell to our customers. And so we're doing a lot of guessing, a lot of speculating.
0: So can farmers just increase the costs or what they charge for crops just to offset the costs here?
1: Well, Martin, the short answer is no. Agriculture economists say farmers can't just raise the prices that they are going to charge for their crops to offset these expenses, because crops are sold on a global market, which is highly competitive. So even if it's costing them more to plant, they can't just sell for more.
0: And so then what does this mean for the cost of food? I mean, how will fertilizer prices impact shoppers at the grocery store?
1: Well, it's a little more complex on how these these costs are going to be passed on to us. Stuart Smythe is a professor at the Department of Agricultural and Resource Economics at the University of Saskatchewan in Saskatoon. He says in the short term, consumers could notice higher prices, not because of fertilizer, but because of transportation costs. Those are higher, and that's what's being passed along in the food supply chain. And he says that retailers usually operate on a three-month planning window.
5: Any contracts that have been put in place since the 1st of March, those products will start showing up in June. So we will see the higher fuel prices reflected in grocery prices within a couple of weeks.
1: I spoke to economist Anusha Arif with TD Economics for the longer term picture, and she says that Canada is actually better positioned than most other countries because of strong crop inventories we've had and because we produce fertilizer domestically. But in 2027, she says food prices could go up.
6: We're not completely immune to like global price spillovers. If this fertilizer shock persists, we think that it could add about 0.1 to 0.5 percentage points to, you know, food inflation in 2027. So with a lag, this is modest, but it's there.
0: Yeah, don't love hearing that. Mm-hmm. What happens from here then? I mean, what are farmers watching for?
1: It really depends what happens in the Middle East. Professor Smythe says that there is about this 6 to 8 week window before decisions really need to be made by farmers on what they're going to buy and grow next season. Farmers will have to decide, you know, do they lock in fertilizer?

0: grow and make it, that's exciting. That's our whole thrill.
1: And one thing we haven't really talked about yet is weather. Newman says that weather is what's usually their biggest concern. You know, they can cut back and use a little less fertilizer, for example, but what they don't have control over is weather. So they are really hoping that Mother Nature cooperates and that they can have another bumper crop this year.
2: Yeah, I think we're all hoping that for sure. Ina, thanks for looking into this.
1: Thanks, Martin.
2: Ina Sidhu is a business reporter with CBC News. She joined us from our Calgary studio. Just getting rolling here at Weekend AM, the Saturday edition for your May 2-4 weekend. If you're already out and about and camping, I hope your morning is starting off good. I can almost smell the bacon, right? Oh, what is it about camping and bacon, right? Listen, if you are a reader rather than a camper, a couple of events to tell you about. It looks like the Friends of the St. John's Public Library having their spring book sale next Saturday from between 9:30 and 4 p.m. It's at the community rooms at the A.C. Hunter Library. It looks like most books are $2, kids' books are $1. It's cash only, and all proceeds go to support programs and collections of the St. John's Public Library. There's also one happening, today is the last day for the spring used book sale at the Harmsworth Public Library in Grand Falls, Windsor. Newfoundland and Labrador books are $2. All other books are by donation, or the best way to do it is you can fill a bag for $20. It's from 10 a.m. to 2 p.m. today. And one other here, let's see. Yeah, the Community Committee of the Town of Ballene having a lobster dinner May the 30th. At the community center, homemade salads and desserts. It's a cash bar. You can call 335-2483 or email info@townofballene.ca for more information. There is limited seating for that event. So inquire soon if you want to get some tickets to that, hopefully. Coming up in the next half hour of Weekend AM, the Film and Media Studies Association of Canada, they're holding their annual conference. It's happening in St. John's this year. First time it's been in this province for over 20 years. We assembled a panel of organizers to look at what that conference will cover, and we'll tell you about some of the events that are open to the public as well. That and more coming up in the next half hour of Weekend AM. Right now, there we are heading close to 7:30 on the island, almost 7 in most of Labrador. Soon we'll get there, which means it's time for World Report. Lots more Weekend AM to come.
3: The debaters deliver the laughs when they ask, is there no better place to buy or sell than Facebook Marketplace?
4: When I heard that they needed somebody to debate about Facebook Marketplace, I immediately emailed the producers and said, is this still available?
3: In the market for merriment, on The Debaters with Steve Patterson, this afternoon at 1, 1:30 in Newfoundland, 3 Pacific, and on demand on CBC Listen. Coming up later this morning, it's Day 6 with Brent Bambury.
5: Monica Toft says wars are not lost on the battlefield, they are lost in leaders' minds. The author of Dying by the Sword talks about how the U.S. underestimated Iran and why that mistake keeps recurring. That's coming up on Day 6.
6: This is World Report. Good morning, I'm John Northcott. A massive security operation is underway in London as two rival protest marches take place today. One, pro-Palestinian. The other, led by far-right activist Tommy Robinson. This, as British Prime Minister Keir Starmer says the country is in a battle for the soul of the nation. CBC's Anna Cunningham is in London following developments.
7: Britain! Britain, Britain, Britain! To the Welsh, to the Scottish, to the Irish, to the Northern Irish! To the English!
8: Tommy Robinson, his real name Stephen Yaxley Lennon, is a far-right activist leading the Unite the Kingdom march.
7: We're not here for trouble, okay? Discipline yourselves, please.
8: He urges his supporters. A range of groups and figures from the British far-right and Christian nationalism are joining the march. It coincides with another, also in central London today, by pro-Palestinians on the annual march for the Nakba Day. That march is being joined by counter-demonstrations against the far right. and to

0: That a major soccer final. Police say this will be one of their busiest days for years.
1: Yeah. Clashes or flashes, we can have the drones overhead and make the best use of our technology.
2: And we have the technology.
0: Embattled British Prime Minister Keir Starmer, deep in a leadership crisis, met with police yesterday. For the first time, facial recognition cameras will be used at protests.
3: Sit there and the day will unfold in front of them. They can see what they want.
0: In a video statement, Starmer said the Unite the Kingdom march was a battle against our values, adding,
4: "The organisers, including convicted thugs and racists, are peddling hatred and division. Plain and simple."
0: Both protests come at a time of high tensions. Jewish communities in London are on edge, with police tracking rising cases of anti-Semitism. Two Jewish men were recently stabbed in broad daylight, and Jewish-run ambulance services attacked. Starmer has warned that any violence or intimidation on these marches today will be met, he said, with the full force of the law. Anna Cunningham, CBC News, London.
5: Donald Trump claims U.S. and Nigerian forces have eliminated a top ISIS leader. The U.S. president announced on social media that Abu Bilal al-Manuki, the group's global second-in-command, was killed in Nigeria. Trump says the joint operation was a meticulously planned and complex mission. ISIS has not commented on the claim. One of the most recognizable charity jingles on the airwaves is being banned from broadcasting in California. A judge ruled that the longstanding Cars for Kids ad is misleading. But as Thomas Daigle reports, the same commercial will still be allowed to air here in Canada.
6: 1-877 Cars for Kids.
7: It's an earworm to be sure, broadcast for years on TV and radio, with many Canadians hearing the jingle too many times to count.
8: It's annoying, let's put it that way.
7: Now, a California court has found the ad for the charity Cars for Kids is not just memorable, it's also deceptive. A plaintiff filed a lawsuit 5 years ago after donating a 2001 Volvo. He only later learned Cars for Kids doesn't support local children in need. Instead, the money goes to a Jewish charity focused on New York and New Jersey, with programs including matchmaking for young adults and trips to Israel for teenagers. Canadian tax filings show most of Cars for Kids' expenses last year went to programs in the U.S. and Israel. As for the California court decision banning that well-known jingle, the charity says it will appeal. Thomas Daigle, CBC News, Toronto.
5: The federal government is getting closer to announcing a plan to protect children from the harms of social media. One option is an account ban for anyone under 16, similar to the model Australia imposed. But one premier isn't waiting for Ottawa to decide. Manitoba's Wab Kanu has said he is moving forward with his own provincial ban regardless. Host of CBC Radio's The House, Catherine Cullen, has the details.
9: Something's really messed up, and the government can't sit idly by.
10: Canadian Culture Minister Mark Miller has been clear he's working on a new law to protect kids from potential harm online, including looking at what Australia has done. In December, the country banned kids under 16 from having social media accounts. Millions of accounts were deactivated, but surveys suggest more than half of kids are still accessing social media. Rachel Curran says Canada should avoid Australia's example. She's the head of public policy at Meta Canada, which operates Facebook and Instagram.
11: If you only ban a handful of apps, kids are going to migrate to platforms that don't necessarily have safety features in place.
10: She also says Meta is willing to change its products to add more limits for youth.
11: I think it's a good idea to have a conversation with the government about what more we can do to protect youth online.
10: But Manitoba Premier Wab Kanu is ready to go ahead and implement his own ban for kids under 16. It will include AI chatbots, too.
12: There's a clear case that children and teenagers can be harmed by these social platforms. So it is in the best interest for us to prevent that harm.
10: Kanu says the accountability will be on the tech companies, not kids or parents. And he says he's inclined to keep pursuing his ban regardless of what the federal government announces. Catherine Cullen, CBC News, Ottawa.
5: And for more on the story, tune in to The House. That's after the 9 o'clock edition of World Report, 9:30 in Newfoundland, or wherever you get your podcasts. Montreal Canadiens are just one win away from the NHL's Eastern Conference Final. They're hoping to wrap up their series against the Buffalo Sabres on home ice. It's expected to be a packed house at the Bell Centre with thousands more watching outside in a hockey-frenzied city. CBC senior writer Trevor Pardee joins me now. So, Trevor, let's talk about the stakes for Montreal heading into tonight's game.
2: John, this is a huge game. Montreal can close out the series tonight on home ice. As we've seen throughout these playoffs, it has been electric at the Bell Centre, extremely loud. The Habs now, I mean, I'll call them Canada's team. I know there are a lot of people who don't like Montreal, but there are a lot of people who are Montreal fans. And as we saw in Game 5 on Thursday night in Buffalo, the big stars came out again. Cole Caulfield, Nick Suzuki, Demidov scored his first goal of the playoffs. Their goalie, Jakub Dobish, had a really bad start to the game, gave up 3 goals on 4 shots. Then he held the fort. Montreal won 6-3, and now they get a chance to close it out on home ice tonight at the Bell Centre.
5: Okay, Trevor, that sets the scene for us. It will be electric in the Bell Centre, no question about that, but what does the team have to do on the ice?
2: They just have to play a solid game. And John, what's funny about the Habs, they've actually played much better on the road in the playoffs than at home. Remember in the first round of the playoffs, they had Game 6 at home against Tampa Bay, a chance to clinch that series. They lost 1-0 in overtime. They go to Tampa a couple nights later, and they win. I don't think they want to be going back to Buffalo. We know they don't. Here's their chance to wrap up the series tonight on home ice, and then they would face the Carolina Hurricanes in the Eastern Conference Final.
5: 33 years since they won the Cup. A lot of fingers being crossed. Trevor Pardee, CBC senior writer, thanks for joining us.
2: Thank you, John.
5: And finally, the grand final of the Eurovision Song Contest is being held today in Austria. But celebrations for the mega pop competition's 70th year have been completely overshadowed. 5 countries have withdrawn in the biggest political boycott in the show's history. Reporter Daniel Rossi is in the host city of Vienna.
13: More than 160 million watch each year, and tonight there's something for everyone, with Finland, Greece and France some of the favourites to win. Israel's ongoing participation caused Spain, the Netherlands, Slovenia, Ireland and Iceland to boycott the event. They say it's because of Israel's war in Gaza. During Israeli singer Noam Beten's semi-final performance, Santi Israeli chants were heard on TV.
14: I heard those booing and everything. A little shock.
13: A small protest is planned later in Vienna. Israel is one of a number of countries outside Europe that competes in Eurovision. The Canadian government has said it wants to explore CBC's participation, as the event is a contest between broadcasters. A spokesperson for CBC has confirmed 3 staff members are here observing. They'll witness Moldova's Euro-pop-tastic anthem, which is likely to get a lot of votes from the viewing public.
15: Welcome to Moldova!
13: Daniel Rosny for CBC News, Vienna.
5: And that is the latest national and international news from World Report. 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I'm John Northcott. Thanks for spending part of your weekend with us here at CBC News.
16: Good morning. It is 20 minutes before 8 o'clock on the island, 10 minutes after 7 in most of Labrador. You're listening to Weekend AM here on CBC Radio 1. I'm Martin Jones. Happy Saturday. Happy May 2-4 weekend to you, too. Coming up in this half hour, the Film and Media Studies Association of Canada holding their annual conference in St. John's this year. First time in over 20 years they're doing it, in fact. We assembled a panel of organizers to look at what that conference will cover and tell you about some of the events that are open to the public as well. That and more in this half hour of Weekend AM. Right now in the St. John's area in the metro, it is 8 degrees with some drizzle and fog. It is 2 degrees in Clarenville. Grand Falls, Windsor is at +4. Springdale is at +1. Cornerbrook has already hit +7 degrees. Some light rain and 4 in St. Anthony. In Churchill Falls right now, 6 degrees and sunny skies. It is 8 degrees and sunny in Happy Valley Goose Bay. Hopedale is at 4 degrees and sunny skies and 6 in Labrador. That's it, Carl. We're going to pack up the truck. We're heading to Labrador for the rest of the show. I want to see some sun, right? I think we've earned it at this point. My gracious. That's your weather forecast. Well, that's the temperatures, at least. Let's get the weather forecast. Here is meteorologist Wanda Batten.
15: We've got a low-pressure system that's just south of the island making its way through eastern Newfoundland throughout the day today. So unfortunately, that means pretty much rain over most areas and more like a showery with a chance of a thunder shower for over the Avalon for you guys. Rainfall rates are going to be highest just west of the low, so it could be up to 20 to 30 millimeters of rain over central and northeastern areas throughout the day today. So it could be quite heavy at times and a bit treacherous driving, so be aware of that if you're doing any traveling today. Winds are going to pick up from the northwest later on today, and it's going to be pretty gusty along the northeast and eastern areas, gusting up to 60, 70 kilometers per hour, especially in exposed areas along the coast. So that's another thing to deal with today. And not too warm. As you mentioned, those temperatures are pretty chilly right now, so not going to get much warmer in a lot of areas. Highs up between 6 and 12 degrees over most areas. So, yeah, not a great start to the long weekend, that's for sure.
16: Look, it could be worse. We could be shoveling, and that, you know, really puts a dent in your camping plans. Although we've all done it, right? If you've been on a May 2-4 weekend, you've probably experienced snow at some point. But there we go. That is the weather forecast, and our big thanks to meteorologist Wanda Batten with the Gander Weather Office for that. I'm not seeing any major slowdowns. I am seeing wet roads and foggy conditions through a lot of the island and through parts of Labrador, too. That fog is going to burn off, but bear that in mind if you are driving somewhere today. Be careful wherever you're going. And as always, stay in touch. Let us know how your morning is going, whether it's your drive, whether it's a story you've just heard, or you just want to say hi. We'll take that, too. Send us an email at wham@cbc.ca. Well, the Film and Media Studies Association of Canada are holding their annual conference in St. John's this year. It's the first time scholars, students, and creators will meet in this province in over two decades. And it's an opportunity to share work and research and look at how to advance film and film studies in this province and beyond. Now, the conference, while primarily academic, does offer some events to the public. Dominique Brejean-Heald is a history professor at Memorial and a co-organizer of the Film and Media Studies Association of Canada Conference. Aaron Tucker is an assistant professor of English at MUN and a conference co-organizer. And Rachel Jekinowski is an assistant professor of English at Memorial's Grenfell campus, another one of the organizers too. I started the chat with the three of them by asking Dominique to tell me more about the conference itself.
17: Well, we are welcoming 171 participants from post-secondary institutions, ranging from professors to graduate students to perhaps even undergraduates, from across North America and even a few abroad. And this is really the kind of big event for us every year. So it's held at a different university. This is the first time in Newfoundland in probably over 20 years, I'd say 25 years even. And it's basically a chance for us to gather and share our research, share films that people have been working on from various methodologies and perspectives, ranging from history to kind of more contemporary films, from independent films to fiction, documentary. It really ranges the whole gamut and wonderful universe that is film and media.
16: And to be clear here, you will be looking at some of the work that you guys have been doing, but this is also, there's an academic side to this, not just a traditional film festival.
17: Yes, right. Yes. It's very much academic, but we also do have film screenings and other types of events as well.
16: Aaron, Dominique just said this is the first time in this province for quite a while now, right? Like two decades or more. Why is this the time to bring it back to Newfoundland and Labrador?
18: I think we're in a really interesting moment across Canada to explore some regionalism and actually travel and see where other people are and are making scholarship and are making art and making film. And so this, I thought, you know, the three of us together thought this is a really exciting opportunity to come to a place that we've heard over and over. People are really excited to have an excuse to come to, and then to actually see what people of this province are doing scholarship-wise, storytelling-wise. I know this is a big thing for Rachel as well.
19: Yeah, can I jump in there?
18: Absolutely.
19: So one of the really exciting aspects of this conference is that it's hosted in St. John's, but it's really a cross-campus initiative. As you likely know, Memorial's been in the news a lot lately and often for really unfortunate reasons. So it's exciting to bring scholars, as Dominique mentioned, from across North America, parts of Europe as well, to Memorial University, but also to showcase the work that's happening here already internally by scholars and practitioners at the St. John's campus and Grenfell campus. So we have a number of students and faculty members who are coming from Grenfell. We'll have a little bit of a caravan driving over to St. John's to showcase our work. But we're also working to co-host key events. One of these is the Hamilton Dialogues, which will be on May 21st at The Room. So we're really trying to think about how can we showcase arts, film, visual culture in the province for provincial residents, for students, for faculty here, but also have this be an opportunity to build those key connections between this province and the rest of the world.
18: Dominique, you mentioned there that this is an academic conference, but there are some events open to the public too.
17: Yes.
18: Give us the broad strokes of what the public can access here.
17: As Rachel mentioned, the Hamilton Dialogues at the Rooms is free and open to the public, but tickets are limited. And perhaps, do you want to speak to the other, Aaron, the other event? Cyrus?
18: Sure.
17: Yeah.
18: Yeah, please. So Cyrus Sundar Singh is actually re-hosting an event called In the Wake of Time, which is the 40th anniversary of the Tamil Sri Lankan refugee lifeboat arrival and rescue. So 40 years ago, Gus Dalton, he was fishing off the shores of St. Schott's and spotted this lifeboat, 150, 155 people, gathered a number of other fishermen to pull these Tamil refugees ashore. And so Cyrus has been coming and celebrating kind of the anniversaries of this. And so this is the 40th anniversary this year. So he's staging what he's calling a live documentary that's going to involve some of the family of the fishermen, as well as the refugees, kind of in a multimedia conversation. That's going to be March 22nd from 4:30 to 6 o'clock in the education building of Memorial University.
20: Talk a little bit about what a conference like this can do to help grow film and media studies in Newfoundland and Labrador.
19: Yeah, absolutely. So one of the challenges right now is that we're seeing incredible growth in the film and television industry. A lot of productions from especially the United States are coming here to shoot, but there's not enough support for a lot of the local practitioners and also development of crew here on the island. So Picture NL has been doing so much work, of course, and the new Paul Pope Center in St. John's has been an important incubator for developing that kind of skilled local expertise we need. But one of the pieces that's missing is having university education in film and media studies as well. So Memorial, across its many campuses, has had really incredible work, and all three of us are contributing to that in supporting research on AI, for instance, like Aaron does, looking into the history of filmmaking and cultural heritage in this province, which is what Dominique and I are looking at. But we're trying to find ways to consolidate that and really push for understanding media literacy, critical understanding of these media technologies, and also thinking about film as part of our cultural heritage. So how do we protect the film industry, but also preserve the films and shows that are being made by this industry? So in that sense, bringing scholars here to the island is such a great way to showcase, again, the work that's happening here, but also add maybe that gentle push within the university to promote film and media scholarship, support practitioners who are doing this work internally, and really think about how we can have more crossover between CNA, between Memorial's multiple campuses, and aspects of the industry, and of course, visual arts as well.
18: Dominique?
17: Yes.
18: There's a lot of work that goes into creating and organizing an event like this. Putting that to one side, what are you looking forward to the most once this all starts and gets up and running?
17: Seeing people that I haven't seen since last year. It's kind of a opportunity to get together also socially, I'm not going to lie, which is always kind of fun. And also, yeah, just hearing about the new and exciting research that people are engaged in, or how, you know, their research is developing and evolving over, you know, over a period of time. So definitely that's what I'm looking forward to.
19: Well, I'm really looking forward to one of our special screenings, which is going to be The Rowdy Man with our very own Gordon Pinsent.
18: Wow.
19: It's going to be hosted the night before the conference. It's going to be kind of like a, you know, pre-conference social, but it's part of a research group that Dominique and I have been in for several years, thinking about independent filmmaking across Canada and trying to look at the role of Newfoundland and Labrador within that picture. And get to have some interesting conversations about the kind of work we want to keep on doing and thinking about the role of film history in, as Aaron mentioned, this really pivotal moment. All these new digital technologies and AI are really reshaping what we understand as being human creativity, but also looking backwards to the film archive, I think is important to show us where we've come from.
20: Aaron, Rachel mentioned your work with AI, and you're going to be discussing that in this conference. Give us the broad strokes of that, too.
18: Well, I think it is very broad, so my research kind of looks at the development of AI in Canada. But what I'm going to be speaking about mostly at this conference is sort of two things. The Newfoundland-specific history of AI and computing. So I've been working with Andrea Hyde at the Legislative Library here and looking at kind of the history of computing in the province. And then alongside that, I've been running an AI and narrative creative writing group with a graduate student, Catherine Abbas, and where we get together and we write short stories about artificial intelligence as a way of trying to understand where we sit in this moment, how to accept perhaps parts of it, resist large parts of it, and think about kind of human creativity in the face of all of these sort of like mechanical, efficient forms of knowledge making.
1: Very cool.
20: And Rachel, you get the last word here. What, any final thoughts? What are you looking forward to for this conference?
19: I'd like to emphasize the amount of work that's gone into this conference, not only from the organizers, you know, us on the ground team, but also our community participants and collaborators.
17: Mm-hmm. Yeah.
19: As Dominique mentioned, we're working with Glenn Gear, Ife Alaba, and Rachel Gilbert for the Hamilton Dialogues. Cyrus Singh is also coming from Toronto. And we're going to be doing a lot of kind of engaged scholarship and art events. And I know we already mentioned this, but this is one of the unique aspects of the Film and Media Studies Conference that we're working on. It's not just scholarship, and it's also not just art and media makers. We're trying to make a space to bring people together to think about how community-engaged film and media practice is already happening here in the province, but the lessons that we can also bring from the work happening here at Memorial University to the rest of the country. MUN is just such a unique space in terms of its community engagement, its kind of outreach and applied kind of creative practice. And I think that's very unique across the rest of Canada. We do a lot more work with communities. So I'm excited to see how we can, I guess, share some of the unique work we're doing here to our colleagues and to practitioners and students from the rest of the country.
20: Aaron, Rachel, Dominique, thank you so much for doing this morning. Really appreciate the conversation. All the best with this conference, too.
17: Thank you so much.
19: Thank you for having us.
20: Dominique Bréjean-Hild is a history professor at Memorial and a co-organizer of the Film and Media Studies Association of Canada Conference. Aaron Tucker is an assistant professor of English at MUN and a conference co-organizer. Rachel Jekinowski is also a co-organizer and is an assistant professor of English at MUN's Grenfell campus. For the public events mentioned in that interview, by the way, just go to filmstudies.ca for details. Well, the Trails, Tales, Tunes Festival, the 20th edition, is underway. It's happening in Norris Point. Yesterday, Newfoundland Morning was there as part of a live broadcast. My former co-host, Bernice Hillier, spoke with Bettina Laurie. She's in charge of the Trails portion of the events. Here's some of that interview.
21: Thank you so much for being with us. What's your approach to organizing the hikes of the festival or the walks of the festival?
22: The first thing is hopefully people are going to enjoy it and going to get to, if they're not from here, to learn a little bit about our beautiful trails. But then there is also a challenge because this is May. And we have to make sure that the trails are actually walkable.
21: So have you walked all of these trails that are now listed in the schedule?
22: I just walked one yesterday, and I walked some others before. And I usually do all of them before trail sales tunes. But this year, that was pretty difficult.
21: So there's still snow on some trails, I imagine.
22: Probably on the base to Gros Morne, but I haven't walked that one there. We just go as far as we can, and that will be fine. The others are by now fine. There are some big puddles, some places where there just had been snow, but other than that, looks good now.
21: Now, would you call these walks or hikes?
22: That's a difficult to answer question, I would say. Some are just walks, but in our environment, I would say they're all actually also hikes.
21: Right.
22: Even if they might not be all that long, it's still a hike. People still need to come prepared so that, yeah, the trails might be a bit rough, might be up and down. So let's call them hikes.
21: Okay. And everybody should wear really good footwear.
22: Yes, for sure. That's important. Doesn't necessarily have to be like high hiking boots, except to the base of Gros Morne, but good footwear where they are comfortable with and, yeah, can handle a little bit of wet, a little bit of mud maybe, which is going to happen this year for sure.
21: Yeah, this is not the time to wear your Birkenstocks sandals.
22: That is correct.
21: You're also involved in keeping people safe, you know, on the trails just generally here in this area. Tell me a bit about your involvement with that.
22: Yeah, I'm with Ban Bay Ground Search and Rescue, and we actually guide the hikes through search and rescue through BBSR. So we always have people that are trained in first aid, and so we, yeah, keep people safe. And
21: we're in good hands if we hike with you.
22: I hope. Yep.
21: So what's, I know it's hard to pick a favorite. I mean, is there a favorite hike that you do every year as part of Trails, Tales, Tunes?
22: It's really hard to have a favorite one. I absolutely always love Burnt Hill right here behind us. But I also absolutely love the coastal hike from Greenpoint to Bakers Brook. That's just such a beautiful one as well.
21: That's wonderful. Yeah, so the hikes are not all right here in Norris Point. You really do branch out a bit and get to see more of the spectacular scenery here as a part of these hikes.
22: Yes, we go past the town. There wouldn't be enough hikes just within Norris Point. And yeah, we want to see people a little bit more. And we go as far as Cowhead, actually.
21: You were part of our CBC morning program 20 years ago. Congratulations on 20 years of Nettie's Harbor Inn as well, because that was the opening week of the inn and now celebrating 20 years along with Trails, Tales, Tunes. So congratulations on what you started there with your partner, Herbert Schumacher, and wonderful to have you with us once again this morning. Thanks so much.
22: Thank you, Bernice.
16: Bettina Lurie is in charge of the Trails portion of the Trails, Tales, Tunes Festival. Coming up in the next half hour, fish or no fish, there's gonna be a wedding. The Rooms is hosting a talk next week that asks the question, what can wedding fashion tell us about shifting values and social norms? I got a chance to go into one of the vaults at the Rooms. Checklist off my bucket list, I'll tell you that. We'll tell you more about what was inside and how you can take in that really interesting talk. And we'll check in with World Report's John Northcott as well. Right now, though, it's time for the news.
1: This is CBC News for Newfoundland and Labrador. I'm Andrew Hawthorne. Residents of Deer Lake are still on flood watch today. High water levels prompted Deer Lake Power to open two of its spill gates on Friday, a precaution to maintain safe water levels in the Deer Lake Reservoir. But with that release, water levels along the Humber River and Deer Lake are expected to rise even further than they are already. a situation that could be compounded with rain in the forecast and more snow melt. As of Friday afternoon, water levels had subsided somewhat, but were still considered high. A post to the town's social media says current projections suggest levels may remain below a 1-in-20-year flood event. May is Speech and Hearing Month, and this province is facing long wait lists for both speech-language pathology and audiology. Lori Green is president-elect of the Newfoundland and Labrador Association of Speech-Language Pathologists. She says it's a challenge to get access to speech and hearing services in the province in a timely manner, and that has social impacts on people down the line.
0: When somebody cannot communicate adequately, and that's either if they can't hear adequately or they can't express themselves appropriately, well, then they're socially isolated, and then they are left out of so many different things. How that impacts a child is that it will impact their ability to learn language, and then that will go over, that can really bleed over into their school success.
1: Green wants the provincial government to help address recruitment and retention issues in the speech-language pathology sector so that access improves for those on long wait lists. A swim coach in Happy Valley Goose Bay is finally getting back in the pool. Kerry Rideout lost his foot due to medical complications 4 years ago. And while he continued to coach, he did so from the pool deck. CBC's Zach Russell has the story.
3: That's the sound of triumph for swim coach Kerry Rideout of Happy Valley Goose Bay, who, in front of his whole team for the first time, got back into the pool after a foot amputation.
4: I left the team for a while, recovering, but I know that I came back and we had a meet in May, and my friend Val Shepherd came and got me and took me to the pool, and I surprised everybody. And shortly after that, then once I was okay to start walk, I had my walker and I coached.
3: The squad found themselves short one athlete for a relay when Rideout made the leap. He was hesitant, but the team cheered him on.
23: Kerry's a great coach, an amazing inspiration. He's very motivational.
24: Gives you the motivation you need, whether it's good or bad, depending on the day.
25: Great guy. You know, I've learned so much from him. He's been an inspiration for all of us. You know, he's strong. He's got very strong willpower, and he's got a little bit of an attitude, but that's fine.
3: It was an uphill battle, but Rideout says he was happy to get back in the water and be an example of motivation.
4: You can do anything you set your mind to it, and that's pretty much it.
3: Zach Russell, CBC News, Happy Valley Goose Bay.
1: The longest-serving woman in the Royal Newfoundland Constabulary is being recognized for her community work with an honorary degree from Memorial University. Georgina Short is a constable with the RNC and is also the first openly LGBTQ officer within the ranks. Short says she loves to help people and is also an avid volunteer for organizations such as the St. John Ambulance and the Palliative Care Unit.
26: Actually, I was really surprised that I was nominated. Like, when I got the notification, it was in disbelief for me. I thought somebody was having fun. People send spam emails all the time. So it truly was a surprise.
1: That should have been one of the first openly LGBTQ officers. Short began her career in policing in 1986. She says there were a lot less women with the RNC when she started compared to today. However, she never felt out of place. Finally, after a long, hard winter, golfers in the St. John's area can finally dust off their clubs. The nine-hole Captain's Hill course at Pippi Park is now open for the season. Club manager Jeremy Vervando says early birds were on the course bright and early opening day, and he expects a busy season ahead.
27: Conditions are fantastic. We've had a good spring, if you will, in the last few weeks once it's warmed up. It was a long winter, but the course conditions are excellent. It seems like all the golf courses are in a good position to start the year.
1: Rivando says the brutal winter helped the course green up faster in the spring with all the water on the ground from the snow and spring runoff. That's your CBC News for Newfoundland and Labrador at this hour. I'm Andrew Hawthorne.
16: Thank you very much, Andrew, and welcome back to Weekend AM. We're at 5 minutes after 8 o'clock on the island, 25 before 8 in most of Labrador. I'm your host, Martin Jones. Happy Saturday to you.
20: Coming up in a few minutes, in a few moments, in fact, we'll check in with World Report's John Northcott to see what he has prepared for us. And we'll also tell you about a talk that's happening this week coming up at The Rooms, asking the question of how wedding fashion can tell us, or what it can tell us, about shifting values and social norms. Really, really interesting conversation and talk coming up there. We'll take you inside the vault for a bit of a sneak peek for that. Before we get to both of those conversations, though, let's first take a look at the weather. Once again, here is meteorologist Wanda Batten.
15: We've got a low-pressure system that's just south of the island making its way through eastern Newfoundland throughout the day today. So unfortunately, that means pretty much rain over most areas and more like a showery with a chance of a thundershower for over the Avalon for you guys. Rainfall rates are going to be highest just west of the low, so it could be up to 20 to 30 millimeters of rain over central and northeastern areas throughout the day today. So it could be quite heavy at times and a bit treacherous driving, so be aware of that if you're doing any traveling today. Winds are going to pick up from the northwest later on today, and it's going to be pretty gusty along the northeast and eastern areas, gusting up to 60, 70 kilometers per hour, especially in exposed areas along the coast. So that's another thing to deal with today. And not too warm. As you mentioned, those temperatures are pretty chilly right now, so not going to get much warmer in a lot of areas. Highs up between 6 and 12 degrees over most areas. So, yeah, not a great start to the long weekend, that's for sure.
20: Listen, I mean, how warm and dry do you really want it when it comes to camping, right? I mean, if you're in Newfoundland and Labrador, if it's sunny and warm on May 2 for a weekend, something's wrong. I'm just going to say that out there. There we go. Listen, be careful wherever you're heading today. There's some lingering fog and some wet roads through much of the island and through parts of Labrador, too. So be careful and get where you're going safely. All right, time to head now to Toronto. Check in with John Northcott, host of World Report at CBC Toronto. Good morning, John. How are you, sir?
5: Good morning, Mr. Jones. How are you?
20: I'm good. I'm good. It is May 2-4 weekend. I'm not really a camper. I don't mind it, but are you a camper?
5: Not an original line, but a friend of mine used to say his idea of camping was bad room service. But we were up at the cabin last weekend, and yeah, plenty cold, plenty wet, and a lot of dead trees had been washed up on the shore. So yeah, I spent the day sawing and hauling and stacking. So I get lots of outdoor experiences. There's no question, okay, without having to seek it out in a tent. Let's put it that way.
20: Exactly. Is cabining the same as camping?
5: Well, there's no heat other than what I chop and stack and cure. Yeah. It's close. That being said, I think for kids, for parents who get it together, my cousin does this with his kids.
20: Yeah.
5: And get the tent and, you know, haul it and unpack it and set it up and try to cook over propane or a little fire you got going. I admire parents for doing that, I think. And it's a great experience for kids. It really is a great experience for kids. So
20: yeah,
5: there you go. Just at my advanced age, Martin, I just, you know, like I say, what do you mean I can't get whole wheat with my club sandwich at 2 a.m.?
20: Says the man who spent a weekend chopping wood. What are you talking
5: about,
20: John?
5: Well, there's that too, yes. Yeah. I've been accused of having range. What can I say, Martin?
20: There we go. All right, listen, what's coming up on World Report?
5: Lots going on. We'll take you to London, where there are two competing protests planned, pro-Palestinian marches and a far-right march by Tommy Robinson. This at a time where the British government, in particular, the Prime Minister, Keir Starmer, in a tenuous situation, and Nigel Farage in the wings there with his Reform UK party. Long way away from an election, but still, when it comes to stability, a lot of questions, and whether or not these marches and a huge security presence is part of that. So Anna Cunningham's on the ground there for that. Social media ban could be coming to this country coast to coast to coast. Manitoba has done it. Wabkanoo is speaking to Catherine Cullen about that and what all that means. And not everyone would agree with this, but there does seem to be a sense out there that with the only Canadian team left in the NHL playoffs, the Habs just might be Canada's team. So Trevor Pardy is a senior writer here and a Newfoundland native, I should point out, and a Habs fan. And he unpacks what the stakes are for the team going into the game that could send them to the Eastern Conference final.
20: All right. Yeah, we're all going to be watching. I'm not even really a huge hockey fan, but I'm going to watch just because I feel like I'm caught up in the moment, right?
5: I heard the bandwagon going by. I jumped on. Yep.
20: Exactly, right? Before we let you go, in the next story, we're going to head to the rooms here in St. John's. I had a chance to get a sneak peek in one of their vaults. Talk about a thrill, John. I know you have visited there too, right?
5: Well, yes, with Heather Barrett when I was there last October. Right. And I've been known to wear bow ties. And so they cooked up a little plan for me, Melissa Tobin involved as well, to get me to the rooms. And I'd never been to the rooms before. You know, impressive. It's the only way to describe it. And they were super welcoming to me. But the reason we were there was that... Joey Smallwood's bow ties and his glasses are there. So I got to not fully try on, but to get up close and personal with an iconic piece of Joey Smallwood neckwear. And it was a privilege and a pleasure and a whole lot of fun too. So yeah, happy memories of the rooms for sure.
20: Very, very cool. I've seen some photos, maybe a video or two. Just going to say. Of you
5: doing
20: that.
5: Oh, you have. Oh, of me doing that.
20: Yeah,
5: okay.
20: Yeah.
5: Well,
20: yeah.
5: It's on YouTube. If you Google up John Northcott, Joey Smallwood, it turns up. So there you go. Linked forever.
20: Linked
5: on
20: forever.
5: On the internet.
20: Exactly.
5: The founding father of Canada.
20: Oh, yeah. Funny. All right, John, listen, good talking to you as always, sir. We'll do it again next week.
5: All the best. Take care.
20: See ya. That was John Northcott, their host of World Report. Well, John will join us again in about a week from now. We'll count the days. All right. Fashion, it's inherently political. Yeah, even the pajamas you might be wearing right now. Beyond the functionality, clothing can symbolize social and economic standing, power dynamics, and gender roles. It's certainly true when it comes to what we wear if we get married. Wedding dresses are the focus of a talk next week at the Rooms in St. John's. It's called Fish or No Fish, Weddings in Newfoundland and Labrador, and it's being hosted by Laura Pryor, a curator of history at the Rooms. I had a chance to meet up with Laura and go inside Vault Number 3 for a look at their extensive collection of dresses, and I started our chat by asking her about that upcoming talk.
2: Well, we did an event here back in February. We do an event called a members tour, and different departments do different things for it, but it's a behind-the-scenes look at what we do in our different roles here. So when I did it, we did a tour of some of the wedding dresses that we have here in the collection. And we got really lovely feedback from people. People were really interested in it. And so Darren, the public programming officer who did it with me, said, maybe we should make this a coffee and culture because there's obviously a level of interest for it. So what we're going to be doing is highlighting some of the wedding dresses that we have here in the collection, but through the lens of a curator, so through the role of what I do here at the museum. So we're going to be looking at them in terms of why does a 1960s dress look like a 1960s dress? Like, what about the history and the morals and the morality and the values of the time? Why are the dresses imbued with that? Why can we tell it's a dress from that time? So we're going to be doing that. We're going to be taking up some of our collection for people to see and hopefully just have a chat about, you know, we're able to show people what the breadth of what we have here in the collection.
20: How big a collection is it?
2: Well, it's hard to say exactly, and one of the reasons is we don't know what dresses we have here that were worn as wedding dresses, that were just everyday clothing for people. Because, of course, for most of history, people didn't make a dress just to get married in. But in terms of the wedding dresses that we have a really great collection, partially because people tend to actually hold on to their wedding dresses. You know, they're sentimental items, and people take care of them, so we have a better chance of getting them in a museum. But we also did a show in 2023 on wedding dresses. We put out a call to the public to ask, and we work with a really generous public, and we got offers for just under 300 dresses for the show, which was unbelievable. So we have a really expansive, pretty cohesive collection of wedding dresses here on the island.
20: For those that don't have the luxury to come down into a vault like this,
2: yes.
20: Describe sort of how these dresses are stored.
2: So we have them in shelving units. So you'll see us sometimes wrestling with these drawers to pull them out. But we lay the dresses flat. We don't stack them on top of each other. They kind of have their own drawer. And we like to keep them covered in plastic just to protect them from environmental you know, factors, even though here you can hear it maybe. We have an HVAC system that's working all the time to control the humidity and the heat in here. So that's doing some of the work. We try to keep as much dust out of here as possible. And, you know, even having them protected from lights. So even when we're working in here, if, I mean, you can't see it, but you can see it.
6: Right.
2: The dresses are protected from the light in being, you know, slotted into these units. So that's how they're protected in terms of storage. But when we do go to put them on display, often what we will do is create a mount or a model specifically for that dress. So they're not just generic mounts. So, you know, we'll actually carve that mold to fit that dress so it's not being pulled in any particular way or, say, sagging in any particular way. So that's how we kind of look at protecting these dresses, both in storage and then when they're on display. And, of course, we limit how much they're on display for.
20: Because it can sometimes take several people to get them onto a mount, for example, too, because of how fragile they are.
2: 100%. It's always a team. It's always a team of people who work, even to move them. Some of them are quite heavy. And if I were to lift it and try to hoist it up over, I mean, you would almost certainly do damage to it. And, you know, some of them are quite fragile. The beading, and a lot of our wedding dresses are silk. And silk is particularly challenging. It actually does something called shattering. So I could just rub it between my fingers and it would just disintegrate.
20: Wow.
2: So, yes, it's always a team of people moving and mounting these dresses.
20: Your talk is going to focus not on just how incredible it is to see these beautiful garments, but the history behind them, too, and what it says about the culture in this province, too.
2: Absolutely. I think it's, you know, for us here in Newfoundland, the 1900s, it's an unprecedented time for women and women's history. And in the global West, it is in general. So there's a lot of social mobility for women, and the wedding dresses certainly reflect that. And that's why, you know, I said earlier, you can look at a dress and say, oh, I know that's a 1920s dress. But I think one of the questions we were hoping to answer with this talk is, like, why do you know it's a 1920s dress? What have you seen in media or in movies or television that tells you that? But as the curator, I'm more interested in historically why, say, in the 1920s, are suddenly dresses up over the knee and there's no sleeves anymore and there's no shapewear under the dresses. What's happened in, you know, the post-war period that allows that for women? So, for example, women get the vote. Women have been out of the house during the war working. They don't want to go back to the way they were. They were wearing pants for the first time, so nobody wants to go back to wearing those undergarments, which are super restrictive. So dresses hold all that history as well, and people who wear them in the time are contributing to showing us now in the present how, you know, those garments, again, hold that history, hold that past.
20: And my next question, you've answered in a sense, why we don't have the same fascination and history in men's garments when it comes to weddings and suits and things like that, too.
2: Yeah, I think, like I said, there's just less variety in men's clothes. I mean, a suit's a suit in a way, and you might get a wider leg at one point, or you might get an arrow collar at a certain point, but there's less politicism behind men's clothing in the time that we're talking about. So it's not that we don't like, we do have it represented here in the collection, but we can't talk about it in the same way as we can the women's clothing.
20: You have pulled not only a wedding dress, but a whole mini collection here for us to look at. We're in Radioland, of course.
2: Yes.
20: So describe what we're looking at here, because it's just incredible.
2: So right now I have a table pulled out here with some items, not some items, a lot of items from a woman's wedding. So we have a dress and a jacket, which is typical of what we might be offered here at the museum when we are offered a wedding dress. Like I said, we're lucky, and people hold on to their wedding dresses because they're sentimental and they're expensive, and people, I think, often hope maybe a family member will wear them. So it's not unlikely that we would get an offer for this. But on the other side of the table, it's really uncommon what we have here. So we have a veil with a tiara attached. We have the original corsage from the wedding. We have the original wedding invitations. We have receipts from the model shop, London, New York, and Paris, from the Terra Nova Park bungalows where the couple spent their honeymoon.
6: Amazing.
2: We have the original nylons. We have her garter, her gloves, her underwear and bra, which is really uncommon to get everything in such great condition brought into the museum. It's really exceptional.
20: I mean, as a curator, when you see a collection like this come in, is it like Christmas morning for you at that point?
2: It is like Christmas morning. it's something we don't see very often, but it is important too in the sense when you dress historical garments, you'll realize a lot of the time it doesn't look right without the right undergarments, you know. Right. For example, in the 1950s, dresses were made for a bullet bra. So if we don't put those garments under the dress, it doesn't ever look quite right. So it's not common we actually get the garment with the dress. Right. So it is like Christmas morning, and it is significant for us. And again, it gives us just such a deeper insight, not only into the dress, but also into the person. We're always interested in who the people are who donate these things to us, where they come from, and this gives us a great insight into who this couple was.
20: Yeah. I'm looking at this tiara here, yes, attached to that veil. It's all beaded and sparkly as well. The dress, what is it made from?
2: It's a crushed velvet.
20: It's incredible.
2: Yeah.
20: With like a lace kind of, a lace jacket on top?
2: It's a lace jacket with a lot of ornate little buttons. So it's from 1962. This wedding collection, the couple was married in 1962. She was from Happy Adventure, and he was from Grand Falls, Windsor.
20: Wow.
2: Yeah.
20: It's quite small in size. I mean, the dress is just, it's tiny.
2: Yes. Yeah, a lot of the dresses we have in the collection are small, which might have something to do with kind of the lifestyles of the time. However, it also has to do with the fact that brides were younger. So some of these brides were only 17, 18, 19 years old. So they were smaller in general,
20: right,
2: you know.
20: Laura, this talk, it's not necessarily an artifact-driven talk necessarily because of how fragile these things are too. But talk about then the importance of just even talking about artifacts like this, like wedding dresses in this province.
2: Right. So, yeah, unfortunately, you're right. We can't bring up everything we wish that we could bring up because, like we said, there's teams, and we're always saying, is it too much handling for how much viewing it's going to get or how many people are going to be there? You know, we're always considering those things. It's really important to be able to show the people of this province what is representing them in our provincial museum, you know. We don't like the idea that we just have these objects, again, in this vault tucked away and no one can know what we have. That's not what we're trying to do. We are trying to protect them. But it's important for people to be able to see themselves and their own history. And it's lovely we get to have this talk because, again, we don't get to bring this stuff out all that often. So it's a good opportunity if it is something you're interested in or if it's something you've never seen. This is apart from coming down here and us being able to show you, it's a good opportunity to be able to see it.
20: Yeah.
2: We would love to see you, and we would love to have you come to the talk and say hello. And if you have any questions or you want to talk about the history of weddings in this province, we love being able to talk to people. So yeah, it would be great to see everyone.
20: Laura, listen, I cannot thank you enough for letting me come into the vault. I've wanted to do this for years, so thank you very, very much. And pulling all this stuff out too, absolutely fascinating.
2: No worries. Come back anytime and visit us. We're happy to do it.
20: Laura Pryor is the curator of history at The Rooms in St. John's. Her talk, Fish or No Fish, Weddings in Newfoundland and Labrador, is happening Thursday, May the 21st from 2:30 to 3:30 p.m. A big thanks to Laura, by the way, and everybody at The Rooms for giving us access to their vault for that piece. I have to say, I was trying to play it cool, but I was like a giddy school child, just getting a chance to go behind those doors. There was special access to get in and big door, and everything is climate controlled, and you see these incredible artifacts and the care that goes into maintaining them. That to me is a story by itself, just incredible, just to make sure that they last as long as they possibly can. Wow, absolute honor to get a chance to go in there. Now, speaking of weddings, well, local trad band Kitchen Party's latest single, it's about celebrating 50 years together. Here they are with Golden Jubilee.

0: We are all better off if we can share some vulnerability and share the uncertainty and have conversations about it. It starts really good conversations. Conversations not only about dying, but how we want to live before we die. And those conversations benefit us all.
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0: Coming up in the next half hour of Weekend AM, the East Coast Music Awards, they're just days away. We're going to check in with Executive Director Bob Hallett, who's now looking at things from a bit of a different lens. He had a chat with Melissa Tobin of Weekend AM. We'll have that conversation coming up, that and more, in fact. And a little after 9 o'clock this morning, we're going to check in with CBC's Leila Beaudoin. She is in Deer Lake and keeping a very close eye on water levels in the Deer Lake and along the Humber River. They are high, dangerously high right now. Deer Lake Power opened up some of their floodgates at the Grand Lake Reservoir to help with the situation, but it did prompt some flood warnings then for Deer Lake and along the Humber River. So she'll give us the very latest on that situation. That's coming up after 9 o'clock island time, just after 8:30 in most of Labrador. 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We love to keep the conversation going even after we're off the air. We are soon approaching, oh my goodness, what is it? Almost 8:30 on the island, almost 8 o'clock in most of Labrador. It's time for the news, but there is lots more Weekend AM to come.
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3: Children love to pick fluffy white dandelions and blow on them. Scientists are studying the fluid dynamics of how these seeds ride the wind far and wide to better understand how invasive species spread.
4: This is World Report. Good morning, I'm John Northcott. The American and Nigerian governments say they have killed one of the top officials in ISIS. Abu Bilal al-Manouki was accused of coordinating terrorist attacks in several African countries. Reporter Tessem Akande is covering the story from Jos, Nigeria. Tessem, can you tell us about what al-Manouki and his presence meant in the region?
5: Yeah, al-Manouki has not just been a terrorist. He's been a coordinator. He's been a senior leader for ISIS, and operating across not just the Sahel region, but coordinating activities globally. And I'm quoting President Trump at the moment. In the Sahel region, making up Nigeria and other parts, and other countries such as Chad, Niger Republic, these are countries where ISIS and terrorism has thrived for years, leading to the deaths of thousands of people. The United Nations says Nigeria alone, there has been over 35,000 lives lost since 2009. Millions of people have been displaced, leading to a humanitarian crisis across the Sahel region. So the killing of al-Manouki, who has been a senior leader coordinating activities and operations as far as the U.S. and Nigerian authorities is concerned, is a great success, and it talks about what partnerships can lead towards eliminating terrorism across the globe.
4: Nigerian President Bola Tinubu confirmed a strike happened at a compound in the Lake Chad Basin. What else do we know about the operation, Tessa?
5: Yeah, basically, the president said he's happy that this has happened.

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2: Well, the annual East Coast Music Awards start this week in Sydney, Nova Scotia. It's a week of mingling and music as artists and industry professionals gather from across Atlantic Canada. Now, Bob Hallett has been to dozens of ECMAs over the years, but it's his first time there as the head of the event. Hallett took over the role as executive director this past summer. Weekend AM's Melissa Tobin gave him a call.
3: Good morning, Bob. How are you?
4: Good morning. I'm pretty good, considering.
3: Yeah. A busy week ahead of you now at the East Coast Music Awards. Now, I know that you've been on as the musician many times, but do you know how many East Coast Music Awards that you would have been to over your whole career?
4: I have been to at least 10, which is a lot.
3: Yeah. And so
4: that
3: now...
4: feels like a lot.
3: looking at it from the executive director's point of view, how has that changed?
4: Well, I mean, it's changed a lot. Actually, the ECMA, you know, the event and the gala, well, that actually hasn't changed that much. What's changed is the industry around it, you know, and the people who are involved. And that change has been massive. I mean, when I got involved in the ECMAs, which have been, I don't know, 5 or 6 years out from the beginning, it was driven by, you know, a huge CBC national broadcast and by record labels that poured a ton of money into it. And neither of those exist anymore, right? So... and nor does the whole economic system that drove the music business at that point in time. So it really is a great example of the institution kind of being able to evolve and find new ways to be relevant, even though the world, you know, the sand really shifted underneath it.
3: So how has the organization adapted? You mentioned there has been so much change, like touring is more expensive. You know, it's really hard as an emerging artist. So what has the ECMAs done to, I guess, to help artists who are struggling?
4: Well, you know, the two backbones of the event now, which certainly weren't the case in the early days, one is the export buyers piece, you know, which is the exchange of information, the opportunity to pitch, the opportunity to buy. So we have, you know, over 150 music buyers from all over the world. And they're people who organize festivals. They're people who, you know, place music in soundtracks. They're agents, they're managers. They're all people looking for acts, people that they can promote, people they can work with, you know, people that they can elevate. And then we also have on the other side, hundreds and hundreds of members who've come specifically to do that networking, to make those deals, to elevate their careers. And those networking, that meeting, that is really the core of our business right now. And then on top of that, we have a conference. And the conference is really focused at a kind of professional level at knowledge mobilization. You know, the idea that there are people that have knowledge that can help your career, can help you build your brand, build your music, help you make more money, help you get better organized. And we want those people to explain how to do that to our members. So that's the core of our business, you know. And the gala is a great opportunity for the public to get involved. You know, the Fan Fest, our free public streets, concerts on the streets of Sydney, the famous songwriter circle. These are all great opportunities for performers to build audience. But at the core, the ECMA now is a marketplace.
3: And of course, that does mean like an investment from artists. You know, it's an upfront investment, I guess, with the hopes of having something in return. So what would you say is the benefit to the conference, particularly for those emerging artists who are really struggling?
4: Well, for us, I mean, our goal is that everybody who participates in this gets something out of it, you know. So we're not just kind of throwing people to wolves. I mean, we work really hard to train artists so that they have an opportunity to be their best selves, you know, so that they're prepared to interact with these bars, so that they actually walk away with a gig or they walk away knowing how to get a gig. But our goal is always to make sure the members, you know, see real value in this, you know, that they get the gigs, they get the opportunity to talk, they expand their network, they understand how to make their social media work better, they understand other places where they can sell and buy their music, you know. So we're constantly trying to do that education process and also the networking. That's critical. Like, no one does stuff for people they don't like, right? Like, you have to make those personal connections if you want to rise in this business. And we're providing a space for that to happen.
3: And you talked there about the industry changing, but what we think of as music from Atlantic Canada has changed quite a lot. You know, there's so many different genres, but a lot of genres, you do hear the complaint that they don't feel represented within the Atlantic Canadian music scene. How has the ECMA changed to, you know, make those artists feel like they are included?
4: Well, I mean, there's a couple ways. One is that, you know, we don't sort of segregate artists from any genre in any space, you know, so people aren't kind of shoved in a corner. We do our best to promote everything. We also work really hard to create as wide a spectrum of buyers as possible, you know, so we invite all kinds of people and to some degree they decide, they self-select. But we're really trying to make sure that we have a great representative sample of what's out there in the marketplace right now so that people of all genres have an opportunity to advance their careers.
3: And we were talking earlier, and you mentioned Succession being one of those things that is a hurdle that we're facing, as, you know, some of the experts in the industry are, you know, maybe ready to move on. What is that like? You know, give us a sense of, like, what you've had to do at the East Coast Music Association for Succession.
4: Well, I mean, you know, for me, I'm 9 months in, right? So I've got a ways to go on that front. But I'm very keen to make sure that the organization, this is next year of the Earth, 2 years from now will be our 40th anniversary. And, you know, I'd like to see it last another 40 years. So key to that is making sure that there are people who are trained in these jobs. There are people who are enthusiastic about taking over. There's people that we're promoting and working with, you know, inside the organization. They're making sure that we're diverse. You know, the audience is infinitely more diverse than it was, you know, 38 years ago. So we have to make sure that the people working shows, working in this organization, working in the music industry associations, reflect that diversity. So we're working on all that every day. I mean, we recognize that there is a lot of the people who came up in the 90s when this business is really different are still at it. But, you know, a lot of them are aging out. They're less keen. They don't have the ambition, the energy. So we're working really hard to make sure that the business renews itself. And of course, it's, in some ways, it's the right time. I mean, the business has changed a lot. It's not really about getting signed. You know, it's not really about getting a video on Much Music. All those things are gone. So what we have to do is meet the business where it is and make sure, you know, our artists, our music industry professionals have an opportunity to still have a career in music.
3: And what are the biggest challenges that you think that Atlantic Canadian artists are facing now?
4: I mean, the biggest challenge now for every musician in Atlantic Canada is money. You know, every problem will be solved by a massive influx of money. The audience has really changed, and reaching that audience has gotten more difficult. You know, the commercial radio is much more closed off in Atlantic Canada and anywhere in Canada than it was 35 years ago. The Canadian record labels barely exist, and if they do, they're certainly not investing in artists and repertoire. You know, they're not developing new artists or signing people or anything like that. So that great source of marketing muscle and funding is gone. Broadcast TV and the media barely exists, and if it does, it's certainly not paying any attention to the Indigenous Canadian music. So you have to work a lot harder to get attention. And, you know, there's an argument, okay, well, on social media, everybody can, you know, reach an audience. But the reality is the audience has become so separated and stratified, it's very, very challenging for artists to reach that wider audience. You know, so what we are focusing on is, like, okay, what is working? What are the best examples? Where are the spaces where we see growth? Where are the spaces where we see positive development? And that's what we're emphasizing.
3: And so what are you looking forward to then this week?
4: Well, one thing about the ECMA is, you know, that whole week is, it's fun, you know, and it sounds sort of simplistic to say that, but music festivals in general feature a high degree of creative and interesting people. And the ECMA is a great collection of the most interesting and engaging people in the whole country, not to mention the region. So it's a great opportunity to get together and have an enormous party. This, first and foremost, is a celebration of the fact that our music here is still alive. We still have people who care about it. We still have an audience for it. You know, people are still getting off the couch and getting off their phones and going to see live music. And that is why we do it. That energy between audience and performer is what motivated me, you know, when I was in high school, and it still motivates everybody today. So just to be part of this is really exciting. Obviously, to be in charge is massively stressful, and I'm going to drown in under email before I get through this week. But I'm happy to be here. You know, this is a great chance. It's a great opportunity. And, you know, I've spent my whole life promoting music in Atlantic Canada, and I'm happy to get a chance to do it on the biggest possible stage.
2: Bob Hallett is the executive director for the East Coast Music Association. The annual East Coast Music Awards start this Wednesday, run till Sunday next week. The big gala on Thursday night, You're going to talk more about the winners, of course, next week. Here's one of the artists you're going to see play during that gala. Here's Nick Earl and the Reckless Hearts with Ocean View.

That's Nick Earl and the Reckless Hearts. They're heading to the ECMAs this week. There's a whole list of Newfoundland artists. I think I need the full show to list all of it, but I'm looking at Adrian House, Anna and Eric, Andrew Rogers, Christian House, Claire Porter is going to be there, Darcy Scott, the Irish Descendants, Kelly Loader, Kelly McMichael, Mallory Johnson, Rachel Cousins, Selena Boland, Silver Wolf Band, Tobias. They were our guests on First Listen a few weeks ago. That's not even the full list, right? So a lot of talent, as we know here. But there we go. Good luck to all of them, whether they're performing or nominated. We're really happy that they represent this province so well musically, right? So really looking forward to that. Coming up in the next half hour of our show, we are going to head to Deer Lake. Right now, water levels in the Deer Lake and along the Humber River have been dangerously high in the last few days. Deer Lake Power opened up some of the floodgates at the Grand Lake Reservoir to help, but that prompted a flood warning for the area and for residents in the area, too. CBC's Leila Beaudoin will join us live from Deer Lake in the next half hour to give us the latest updates on what's going on there. So we're looking forward to checking in with her to get the latest update. And we'll also get the latest in the future of the NL Folk Fest. We'll have that coming up in the next and final half hour of the Saturday edition of Weekend AM. Now, if you've chosen not to go camping on this May 2-4 weekend, there's a lot of stuff going on across the province. Let me list some PSAs here for you now. The Oddball Expo, Labrador City's Comic-Con, it's coming June the 5th at the Carroll Curling Club, but they're looking for volunteers right now. They need help for the cosplay contest, ushers, and more. They say check out their Facebook page for all the event information and to get in contact. That's the Oddball Expo happening in Labrador City. Coming up on Monday the 25th, the Rotary Arts Center in Cornerbrook is screening the Canadian comedy mockumentary Hardcore Logo. It's about a washed-up punk band on the road. It's happening from 7:30 to 9:30 on Monday the 25th. Tickets are available at the Rotary Arts Center. And today is the last day for the spring used book sale at the Harmsworth Public Library in Grand Falls, Windsor. Newfoundland and Labrador books are $2. All others are by donation. But the best way to do it is to pay $20 and fill a library bag with whatever you like. Really, really good. And that's happening from 10 to 2 p.m. today as well. If you have a public service announcement, an event coming up that you would like us to talk about on Weekend AM, send us an email to wham@cbc.ca. We're heading to 9 o'clock now on the island, almost 8:30 in most of Labrador. It's time for the news. Here's Andrew Hawthorne.

0: This is CBC News for Newfoundland and Labrador. I'm Andrew Hawthorne. A historic building over 180 years old has been destroyed in Harbour Grace. Mayor Terry Barnes says it was recently damaged by fire and high tides. In a message posted to the town council's Facebook page, Barnes says it costs, or rather the costs, to restore the stone building were too much for the owner. The Ridley offices were a designated heritage structure built around 1838. The building was the home base for Thomas Ridley, one of Newfoundland's most important fishing and sealing merchants. Building costs, home prices, and rents are all up, but inventory in Happy Valley Goose Bay is down. That's according to real estate agent Wayne Shepherd, who says it's creating a difficult situation for a town facing a housing shortage.
1: Because there's not a lot of inventory to pick from, and I would call it disappointing and dangerous. In fact, the community would be much more beneficial for the community if we had more houses, for sure. We just don't have enough to supply to demand, period.
0: Shepherd says the cost of building supplies is so high that builders aren't coming in, as the cost of building is more than they can sell a home for. He says more help is needed from the provincial government, suggesting that it follow an existing federal rebate for first-time home buyers getting rid of the HST on their home sales. May is Speech and Hearing Month, and this province is facing a long wait list for both speech language pathology and audiology. Lori Green is president-elect of the Newfoundland and Labrador Association of Speech Language Pathologists. She says it's a challenge to get access to speech and hearing services in the province in a timely manner, which has social impacts on people down the line.
2: When somebody cannot communicate adequately, and that's either if they can't hear adequately or they can't express themselves appropriately, well, then they're socially isolated, and then they are left out of so many different things. How that impacts a child is that it will impact their ability to learn language, and then that can really bleed over into their school success.
0: Green says she's hoping the awareness campaign in May will help spread the word so that people in need can access speech and hearing services early. A swimming coach in Happy Valley Goose Bay is finally getting back in the pool. Kerry Rideout lost his foot due to medical complications 4 years ago. And while he continued to coach, he did so from the pool deck. CBC's Zach Russell has his story.
3: That's the sound of triumph for swim coach Kerry Rideout of Happy Valley Goose Bay, who, in front of his whole team for the first time, got back into the pool after a foot amputation.
4: I left the team for a while, recovering, but I know that I came back and we had a meet in May, and my friend Val Shepherd came and got me and took me to the pool, and I surprised everybody. And shortly after that, then once I was okay to start walk, I had my walker and I coached.
3: The squad found themselves short one athlete for a relay when Rideout made the leap. He was hesitant, but the team cheered him on.
5: Kerry's a great coach, an amazing inspiration. He's very motivational.
6: He gives you the motivation you need, whether it's good or bad, depending on the day.
7: Great guy. I've learned so much from him. He's been an inspiration for all of us. You know, he's strong. He's got very strong willpower, and he's got a little bit of an attitude, but that's fine.
3: It was an uphill battle, but Rideout says he was happy to get back in the water and be an example of motivation.
4: You can do anything you set your mind to it, and that's pretty much it.
3: Zach Russell, CBC News, Happy Valley Goose Bay.
0: Finally, for some, summer seems just around the corner, and St. John's Pride is deep into planning this year's celebrations. It was announced this week that a star from RuPaul's Drag Race will be headlining the Pride After Dark show. Jimbo the Drag Clown, who won the 8th season of the reality television series All-Stars show, will be playing at the JAG Soundhouse in July. Jimbo says fans can expect fun costumes, clowning humor, and dancing.
8: But mostly it's just a joyous celebration about art and connection, and really encouraging people to come out and feel free and to go away from it just feeling elevated and excited, and that they had an experience together.
0: St. John's Pride will be running this year from July 8th to July 19th. That's your CBC News for Newfoundland and Labrador at this hour. You can find updates all the time at cbc.ca/NL. I'm Andrew Hawthorne.
9: Thank you very much, Andrew, and welcome back now to Weekend AM. We're already at 5 minutes after 9 o'clock on the island, 25 before nine in most of Labrador. Where has this morning gone? I think I say that every weekend, but I'm going to keep saying it regardless. I'm Martin Jones. Happy Saturday to you, by the way. Coming up in this half hour, we're going to check in with CBC's Leila Beaudoin, who is in Deer Lake right now, keeping an eye on the water levels in the area. They have reached, in the last few days, dangerously high levels. Some warnings were put out in terms of potential flooding for Deer Lake and along the Humber River. We're going to get the latest details from Leila coming up in just a couple of minutes. That and more in the final half hour of our show. But let's start with a weather forecast. It is the May 2-4 weekend after all, so we'd like to know how good or maybe not so good the weather is going to be. I'll let meteorologist Wanda Batten break the news to you.
10: We've got a low-pressure system that's just south of the island making its way through eastern Newfoundland throughout the day today. So unfortunately, that means pretty much rain over most areas and more like a showery with a chance of a thundershower for over the Avalon for you guys. Rainfall rates are going to be highest just west of the low, so it could be up to 20 to 30 millimeters of rain over central and northeastern areas throughout the day today. So it could be quite heavy at times and a bit treacherous driving, so be aware of that if you're doing any traveling today. Winds are going to pick up from the northwest later on today, and it's going to be pretty gusty along the northeast and eastern areas, gusting up to 60, 70 kilometers per hour, especially in exposed areas along the coast. So that's another thing to deal with today. And not too warm. As you mentioned, those temperatures are pretty chilly right now, so not going to get much warmer in a lot of areas. Highs up between 6 and 12 degrees over most areas. So, not a great start to the long weekend, that's for sure.
9: All right, we got to take the details whether we like them or not, right? That's meteorologist Wanda Batten with the Gander Weather Office of Environment Canada. In terms of interprovincial ferries across the province, there is some rather disruption when it comes to the Belle Island Portugal Cove run and the Fogo Island Change Islands Farewell run as well. So if you are planning a crossing today on either of those crossings, you want to check the 511 NL app just in case it's going to impact your schedule for today. All right. So as we've been talking about in the news, people in Deer Lake and along the Humber River not having a relaxing long weekend. Water levels across the area have reached dangerously high levels. Deer Lake Mayor Dean Ball said levels were less than 25 centimeters from breaching the dam at Deer Lake Power. He says he hasn't seen levels like that in almost 20 years. Yesterday, Deer Lake Power opened two floodgates in hopes it would maintain safe water levels in the Grand Lake Reservoir. But that precaution means already high water levels in Deer Lake and Humber Valley could rise even higher. CBC's Leila Beaudoin has been in the area since yesterday and joins us now live with an update. Hey, Leila, how are you?
11: Good morning, Martin. I'm well, thank you.
9: So what is the latest on the situation there?
11: Yeah, well, like we just heard in your weather forecast, there's rain and this waiting game continues. So yesterday they opened those two floodgates and, you know, knowing that that has led to flooding before, while these levels are quite high, it's watching the water, really. I took a drive around town this morning and there is already a lot of water that's accumulated, a lot of low-lying areas in Deer Lake. So it's a situation where, you know, if much more comes, it will move on to flooding. But so far, so good. I will say, though, Martin, that while we're in this sort of waiting area, if you look along the river banks, you can see armor stone that was put in years ago when they've had flooding here before. That now is below water. So the story really is just how high those levels are and keeping up with water as it comes.
9: So bearing in mind that it is a wet forecast right now, that's not helping matters. What are officials saying about water levels now that two of those floodgates were opened by Deer Lake Power? The original plan was to open all three, right?
11: That's right. So when I spoke to the mayor yesterday, he said they've opened two and again, watching the water to sort of see what happens before they open that third one. Now, when I spoke to Dean Ball, he said, you know, Leila, it's going to take about 5 to 6 hours to see that water come down and just how it impacts things. And he talked about, there's several rivers for people not familiar with this area leading into the Deer Lake Humber area. So just picture water coming down and into this low-lying community. So depending on how fast it comes, how it overflows, that's when they'll make that decision on whether or not they open that or when they open that third gate.
9: Now, there were warnings issued yesterday advising people to stay away from riverbanks to secure outdoor belongings and things like that. Are those warnings still in place?
11: Yes, no updates so far on social media. The town has been really good at keeping people posted via their social media. They've been here before, so they've got a strategy and plan in place. But so far, those warnings are still in place. And if you drive around, Martin, and you're familiar with this area, you can see those zones that are quite vulnerable, but you know, pretty much level with the water. So, of course, those are the areas that they're asking people to avoid. Now, some of those areas, like a popular camping ground, is populated with campers right along the river bend. So people are there, but they are very mindful of where they are and what could happen next.
9: What have you heard from people in the area? Obviously, they're concerned.
11: Yeah, so I spoke to a couple of voices. Ryan Critchley was one of the people I spoke to at the RV camping park just along the riverbank. And, you know, he said he took me down and that's when we saw the armor stone, which was buried or far below the water surface. And as our listeners are probably aware of, last summer, it was so dry. The bottom of the river was exposed. You could see logs from the logging industry. Now, in an area where people were walking and using their ATVs, you would be swimming. So he says, look, we're watching this water. We've got a camp. And let's talk about campers and RVs. Quite expensive. So there's a lot of care going into these properties in hopes that they're not damaged. I do want to say, though, Martin, a very interesting conversation I had yesterday with one woman, Myrna Moss. So she lives with her family in this area along the riverbank, and she took me in her backyard, and we chatted, and she said to me, she said, I measure the water by how much it comes up to my bushes. So she had a raspberry and I believe a blackberry bush, and she said, so far, not bad. Like, and this, well, there was water all along her backyard, but her attitude was, I know where I live. Nature's unpredictable, but we're aware of the situation and monitoring it.
9: All right. Before we let you go here, I mean, what are officials saying in terms of next steps to mitigate these water levels?
11: So they've got a safety plan in place. This conversation, not just one that Western Newfoundland, this region's having, recent municipality conversations, flooding in this climate is something that they're prepared for. In talks with municipalities on what that would look like, they have emergency orders in place if that does happen. Of course, because of the history of this place, there's a flood risk mapping done. So all of that sort of playing the waiting game. I know the town's gone up over Grand Lake with a chopper. And so bird's eye view of that water to sort of see what happens next. And of course, if the levels are manageable, they'll open that third gate, which again, could change the situation. Because as we know, water is constantly moving.
9: All right, Layla, listen, we really appreciate your time this morning. Thanks for the details.
11: Thank you. Take good care.
9: You too. That was CBC's Layla Beaudoin in Deer Lake. Now stay tuned to CBC Radio for the latest on the situation there and check out our website. Go to cbc.ca/NL for the updates. Well, with the spring flowers popping up and the grass getting greener by the minute in Bannerman Park especially, the future of the Newfoundland and Labrador Folk Festival is back in the news. There's a new board, and early next month they have organized a benefit show with the hopes of celebrating their 50th year. Jean Hewson is the interim board president of the Newfoundland and Labrador Folk Arts Society. She spoke with St. John's Morning Show host Jan White.
12: Can you tell us more about this Friends of the Festival fundraiser? Why are you doing it?
13: We're doing it primarily to pay down on the debt that we have, which is a big hurdle, a big obstacle to sort of getting regular operations back up and going. So we have approximately $50,000 worth of debt, and this is a start on getting rid of it.
12: the stepping point.
13: The stepping point, yes.
12: How much money are you hoping to raise at this fundraiser?
13: $50K.
12: Do you have, is that the goal, or are you hoping that this is the first in a series?
13: Well, it will be, yes. Yeah. Like, yeah. I mean, if we make, I don't know, between 15 and 20K, we would be ecstatic. That would be great. If we make above and beyond that, that would also be great. One of the things that we want to let people know is that in addition to coming to the event and buying a ticket, if you want to make a donation, you can. If you can't come to the event, you can also go to our webpage and hit the donate button. So we're open for business, for donations, as well as for tickets, which go on sale today.
12: And do you want to give us a quick rundown of who's going to play that event?
13: I brought my list with me so I wouldn't forget anyone. So we have Jim Payne and Fergus O'Byrne, Sandy Morris and Anita Best. And of course, we have Reuben Wright, Matthew Byrne, Zainab Wilson, Sherman Downey, and Pamela Morgan, Kelly Russell, and Dave Panting from the legendary Figgy Duff. So it's a great lineup, and one could say the usual suspects that one might also see at the Folk Festival.
12: So that's a perfect lead in there. Is there going to be a Folk Festival this summer?
13: I knew you were going to ask that. And I'm afraid that I can't say yes, per se, but what we are looking at is doing, if we are able to do a folk festival, which is still to be determined, and I think that how we make out now in the next few weeks with regards to ticket sales and funding will also be a part in determining that. But I think we're looking at a time in August, that would be after the regatta, which gives us more time to plan. And it will be on a much smaller scale than what we're all used to, if it does happen. But we are hoping that something could happen. And I think one of the things that we're looking at right now is different scenarios. So if we have a certain pot of money, what could we do with it? If we had half that money, what could we do with it? If we have zero money, which is another scenario, what can we do with that? So that's what we're looking at right now.
12: So the board is really being proactive here and looking at all of the potential scenarios in terms of where the Folk Fest stands.
13: Yes, we are. And it's exhausting, I can tell you.
12: How is the board of directors doing right now?
13: We're doing pretty good considering, I mean, it's a lot of work, but one of the things that has kept us going is this massive amount of support that we get everywhere we go. Wherever I go, people say to me, thank you all for doing this. People are calling up saying, I want to volunteer. Artists are saying, we'll be there at the Folk Festival. Let us know what we can do. So that's really what's keeping us going and the reason why we have to continue and get this done.
12: If people want to go to the Friends of the Festival fundraiser, how can they get those tickets?
13: You can go to the St. John's Convention Center website, and you can purchase the tickets through them. And the tickets are $50 plus taxes and fees. $50, you know, it's going to be our 50th year this year. So we figured that was a good price for the ticket, and it's also affordable considering the fantastic lineup that we have.
9: Jean Hewson is the interim board president of the Newfoundland and Labrador Folk Arts Society. The Friends of the Festival benefit concert happens June the 7th at the St. John's Convention Center. Jean mentioned there are a list of really impressive names. One of them, of course, was Figgy Duff. Here is Figgy Duff with Weather Out the Storm.

0: The amazing Figgy Duff there with Weather Out the Storm. Well, The Debaters, it's a show here on CBC where comedians go toe-to-toe in a competition involving some laughs, maybe a bit of logic as well. On this week's episode from London, Ontario, they're asking, is there no better place to buy or sell than Facebook Marketplace? Well, Graham Chittenden is ready to put his faith in Facebook Marketplace, but Caitlin Chavera says there's surely better places to shop. Here's Graham in his opening argument in support of Facebook Marketplace.
1: When I heard that they needed somebody to debate about Facebook Marketplace, I immediately emailed the producers and said, is this still available? They immediately said yes, and then I ghosted them for 3 days. Now, despite what may seem like a complaint about Facebook Marketplace, it still is the best way to sell stuff. Any stuff. You have a toaster that you think should be thrown out? Don't. 15 or 16 messages back and forth. Then you put that thing outside on your porch. Somebody picks it up and replaces it with money. It's like the Tooth Fairy, except for the part where they have teeth. Whatever. See, here's the thing. It was reported by CBC that Ontario's hospitals have a dangerous shortage of available hospital beds, and yet Marketplace says there are three available within 14 kilometers of my house.
0: Debaters comedian Graham Chittenden there in his debate on Facebook Marketplace. Later on in that show, Ron Sparks and Arthur Simeon keep their London eye on the prize when they discuss if London, Ontario is superior to London, England. You can check that out today, 1:30 p.m. Newfoundland time, right here on CBC Radio 1. 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

All right, Habs fans, did your ears just perk up a little bit then? Game 6 between the Montreal Canadiens and the Buffalo Sabres is tonight in Montreal, like you didn't already know. Game time is 9:30 p.m. Island time, 9 p.m. Atlantic. We know there are a lot of excited fans out there. We're going to let that music play for a little bit. We did get a great poem from regular listener Bob LeMessurier, who says, and I'll read this in my best poetic voice, a Habs fan since 48, before Confed and that debate, and have maintained my fandom since through thick and thin without a wince. Close we've come since 93, not close enough to cause a spree, and the Stanley Cup remains Habs free. Another chance to break the drought and bring it back without a doubt looms large with Buffalo at the spout. Amazing. I'm going to call Bob LeMessurier our poet laureate. There we go. A new title for you, sir. Thank you very much. I always enjoy your poems throughout the morning. How are you going to be celebrating tonight? Well, I'm going to say celebrate. I'm going to be optimistic. How are you going to be watching the game, right? Will there be snacks involved? Are there certain things you do every game to, you know, help the team along? Let us know how you're going to be celebrating.

0: In case you're wondering, that song was called Olé. In case it wasn't obvious to you, right? There we go. That music means we're at the end of our show for Saturday, May the 16th. Let's keep the conversation going. Maybe you have some feedback on one of the stories you've heard today, or maybe you have a story idea of your own. Maybe you know of somebody in this province who's just doing amazing things that you think we should know about. Please get in touch. We love it. And that feedback, good, bad, or otherwise, we'll take it. Absolutely. The email address is wham@cbc.ca. Look forward to having those conversations with you. We got a great show planned for you tomorrow. If you are camping today, by the way, or hitting the highway, please be careful. In case there's some water on the roads or some lingering fog, be careful. Reduce your speed. There'll be lots of police and enforcement out there, too, to make sure you do. Have a great day, everybody. We'll talk tomorrow.
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2: The House takes an in-depth look at whether the government should ban social media for kids. Host Catherine Cullen visits a high school to hear how teenagers feel about the ban. And Manitoba Premier Wab Kinew explains how his province's social media and AI chatbot ban for kids will work. The House, after World Report.
3: This is World Report. Good morning, I'm John Northcott. That's the sound of a funeral procession moving through Gaza City today. The Israeli military has confirmed it eliminated Izz al-Din al-Haddad, the chief of Hamas's military wing. A senior Hamas official has also confirmed his death. Israel says Haddad helped plan the October 7th attacks and managed the group's hostage captivity system. He is the most senior Hamas leader killed since October's ceasefire deal. A deadly Ebola outbreak is now officially across the border into Uganda. Health officials in Kampala confirm a man traveled from the Democratic Republic of Congo and has died of the disease. Dozens are already dead in the DRC from a rare strain that resists current stockpiled vaccines. Reporter Isabel Nakiria is following the developments from the Ugandan capital. Isabel, how well is Uganda equipped to handle an Ebola outbreak?
4: Well, this is not the first time that Uganda is confirming Ebola outbreaks, this being the ninth now, with just the one confirmed case. Throughout these cases, Uganda has built a very strong international reputation for its rapid community-based strategy in suppressing the outbreaks before they flare out. In Kampala, where the one case of the 59-year-old Congolese man died, the situation is very calm in a hospital not very far from where I am right now, and we're actually shocked that there was a case. So the government and international partners, the WHO, are on ground to try and trace the contacts of this person who died. So far, one person has been isolated and other people are also being contacted.
3: So Isabel, what steps is Uganda taking to increase screening along the border with the DRC?
4: I've been to the border with the DRC and I've seen the traffic that comes from the DRC. Many people are crossing the border all the time. And

0: Manitoba, we're going to step forward and we're going to address what I think everybody is starting to understand more clearly, which is that these things can really, really impact the mental health and in some cases the physical health of children in our society.
1: Bob Canoe, thanks for making time for The House.
0: Yeah, always a pleasure.
1: Manitoba Premier Bob Canoe. Let us know what you think about the idea of governments restricting kids' access to social media. Email us at thehouse@cbc.ca. Okay, that is it for us this week. Thank you to our House team, Kristen Everson, Benjamin Lopez-Steven, Derek Vanderwick, and senior producer Jennifer Chevalier. Thanks also to Laura Glowacki. Our technical production this week was by Miguel Plant and Rory O'Driscoll. I'm Catherine Cullen. Thank you so much for listening.
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3: It is our Chickasaw origin story of how we received our turtle rattles. Of course, that's these guys right here.
4: When you think of orchestral music, you might think Beethoven, Vivaldi, or Tchaikovsky. But have you heard of Jared Impachachaha Tate? The classical composer steeps his Chickasaw identity in his orchestral compositions.
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2: 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And then it's Day 6 with Brent Bambury.
6: Tonight in Montreal, Habs fans will be unhinged and leading the mayhem, their mascot, Youppi. Youppi has deep roots in Montreal, first with the Expos. And his creator is an artist from Jim Henson's workshop. We meet her today on Day 6.
7: This is CBC News. I'm Andrew Hawthorne. Flood warnings are still in place for Deer Lake today. High water levels in the Humber River and lake prompted Deer Lake Power to open two of its spill gates on Friday, a precaution to maintain safe water levels in the Grand Lake Reservoir. But it's left the town eyeing the water levels, and as CBC's Leila Beaudoin reports, the forecast is not helping.
8: There's rain, and this waiting game continues. So yesterday, they opened those two floodgates, and, you know, knowing that that has led to flooding before, while these levels are quite high, it's watching the water, really. I took a drive around town this morning, and there is already a lot of water that's accumulated, a lot of low-lying areas in Deer Lake, so it's a situation where, you know, if much more comes, it will move on to flooding. But so far, so good. While we're in this sort of waiting area, if you look along the river banks, you can see armor stone that was put in years ago when they've had flooding here before. That now is below water. So the story really is just how high those levels are and keeping up with water as it comes.
7: CBC's Leila Beaudoin reporting from Deer Lake. In national and international news, the Prime Minister and Alberta's Premier have signed an energy deal that now has a timetable for a new oil pipeline from Alberta to the West Coast. David Thurden reports.
9: Alberta's Premier and Canada's Prime Minister signing off on a consequential climate policy, paving the way for a major energy project. The agreement puts forward these dates. July 1st, a pipeline application gets submitted. October 1st, it's eligible to be fast-tracked under law. And September 1st, 2027, shovels go into the ground.
10: Today, as you've just heard, Canada and Alberta have agreed to create markets that deliver an effective carbon price.
9: Alberta agreed to raise the actual carbon price big polluters pay. Now it's roughly $40 per ton in Alberta. By 2040, it'll rise to $130.
11: This is not a retail carbon tax. You will not see this on your diesel or gasoline or any of your fill-up bills. You will not see it on your home heating bill. This is an industrial price.
9: A carbon price for a pipeline, something Smith had suggested. And it puts some Liberal MPs who advocate for climate in a difficult position with their voters. David Thurton, CBC News, Ottawa.
7: A California court has banned a familiar charity jingle.

0: from airing any longer in that state. The long-running Cars for Kids ad was found to be misleading. As Thomas Daigle reports, the same ad is still being broadcast here in Canada.
1: 1-877 Cars for Kids.
2: It's an earworm to be sure, broadcast for years on TV and radio, with many Canadians hearing the jingle too many times to count.
3: It's annoying, let's put it that way.
2: Now, a California court has found the ad for the charity Cars for Kids is not just memorable, it's also deceptive. A plaintiff filed a lawsuit 5 years ago after donating a 2001 Volvo. He only later learned Cars for Kids doesn't support local children in need. Instead, the money goes to a Jewish charity focused on New York and New Jersey, with programs including matchmaking for young adults and trips to Israel for teenagers. Canadian tax filings show most of Cars for Kids' expenses last year went to programs in the U.S. and Israel. As for the California court decision banning that well-known jingle, the charity says it will appeal. Thomas Daigle, CBC News, Toronto.
0: Finally, the PWHL finals resume today in Quebec. The Victoire, coming off a 2-1 overtime victory over the Ottawa Charge, host game 2 at Bell Place in Laval this afternoon. The best of 5 Walter Cup finals will then shift to Ottawa for game 3 on Monday, the fourth game, if necessary, back in Ottawa Wednesday. That's your news. I'm Andrew Hawthorne. Here's a look at weather across the province. For Newfoundland today, showers. We haven't had a lot of showers here in St. John's, though. Risk of thundershowers throughout the island and winds gusting to 60 in the east, a high of 12. Tonight, 40 to 60% chance of showers, winds gusting as high as 70 and a low of plus 4. For Labrador, sunny along the coast, a few showers and a risk of thundershowers inland, highs of 17 to 19. Tonight, 60% chance of showers and a low of 6. That's your weather. I'm Andrew Hawthorne.
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4: Montreal's greatest sports fan and his Muppet-like pedigree, the origin of Yuppie. That's coming up on Day 6 today. Fatally underestimated.
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4: 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Stolen food tastes better. All today on Day 6. The Don't Try It, I'm Holding a Fork edition.

And we're looking for the story that connects those riffs. 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One right answer will be picked at random. The prize is a Day 6 tote bag. 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
1: 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From the debut of Barbie to the first Big Mac commercial and the introduction of Doughboy, Terry O'Reilly presents Debut Commercials Part 2 on Under the Influence in half an hour. But up first, Gavin Crawford welcomes his all-star panel of pundits to Because News. After the news.
3: This is CBC News. I'm Andrew Hawthorne. Flood warnings are still in place in Deer Lake. High water levels in the Humber River and the lake prompted Deer Lake Power to open two of its spill gates Friday, a precaution to maintain safe water levels at the Grand Lake Reservoir. That's left the town eyeing the water levels. And as CBC's Leila Beaudoin reports, the forecast is not helping.
4: There's rain and this waiting game continues. So yesterday they opened those two floodgates and, you know, knowing that that has led to flooding before, while these levels are quite high, it's watching the water, really. I took a drive around town this morning and there is already a lot of water that's accumulated, a lot of low-lying areas in Deer Lake. So it's a situation where, you know, if much more comes, it will move on to flooding. But so far, so good. While we're in this sort of waiting area, if you look along the river banks, you can see armor stone that was put in years ago when they've had flooding here before. That now is below water. So the story really is just how high those levels are and keeping up with water as it comes.
3: CBC's Leila Beaudoin. The Canadian government is getting closer to announcing a plan to protect kids from some of the harms of social media. One option up for consideration is an account ban for those under 16, like the one Australia imposed. But one premier isn't waiting and says he's going to keep moving on his ban regardless of what the federal government decides. Host of CBC Radio's The House, Catherine Cullen, has more.
5: The government can't sit idly by.
6: Canadian Culture Minister Mark Miller has been clear he's working on a new law to protect kids from potential harm online, including looking at what Australia has done. In December, the country banned kids under 16 from having social media accounts. Millions of accounts were deactivated, but surveys suggest more than half of kids are still accessing social media. Rachel Curran says Meta is willing to change its products to add more limits for youth. She's the head of public policy at Meta Canada, which operates Facebook and Instagram.
7: I think it's a good idea to have a conversation with the government about what more we can do.
8: Children and teenagers can be harmed by these social platforms. So it is in the best interest for us to prevent that harm.
6: Manitoba Premier Wab Kanu says he's inclined to keep pursuing his own ban for kids under 16, regardless of what the federal government announces. Catherine Cullen, CBC News, Ottawa.
3: The final of this year's Eurovision Song Contest, the biggest music competition in the entire world, is being held tonight in Austria. However, five countries have withdrawn in what's become the biggest political boycott in the show's history. Reporter Daniel Rosny is in the host city of Vienna.
9: More than 160 million watch each year. And tonight, there's something for everyone, with Finland, Greece and France some of the favourites to win. Israel's ongoing participation caused Spain, the Netherlands, Slovenia, Ireland and Iceland to boycott the event. They say it

0: Riley, Chief Sound Engineer Jeff Devine. 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
0: The Saddleback Leather Company. They'll fight over it when you're dead. See you next week.
2: Coming up after the news, it's Quirks and Quarks with Bob McDonald.
3: Children love to pick fluffy white dandelions and blow on them. Scientists are studying the fluid dynamics of how these seeds ride the wind far and wide to better understand how invasive species spread.
4: This is CBC News. I'm Andrew Hawthorne. A historic building over 180 years old has been destroyed in Harbor Grace. Mayor Terry Barnes says it was recently damaged by fire and high tide. In a message posted to the town council's Facebook page, Barnes says the cost to restore the building were too much for the current owner. The Ridley offices were a registered heritage structure built at around 1838. The building was home to Thomas Ridley originally, one of Newfoundland's most important fishing and sealing merchants. Flood warnings are still in place for Deer Lake today. High water levels in the Humber River and the lake prompted Deer Lake Power to open two of its spill gates on Friday, a precaution to maintain safe water levels in the Grand Lake Reservoir. It's left the town eyeing water levels, and as CBC's Leila Beaudoin reports, the forecast isn't helping.
5: There's rain, and this waiting game continues. So yesterday, they opened those two floodgates, and, you know, knowing that that has led to flooding before, while these levels are quite high, it's watching the water, really. I took a drive around town this morning, and there is already a lot of water that's accumulated, a lot of low-lying areas in Deer Lake, so it's a situation where, you know, if much more comes, it will move on to flooding. But so far, so good. While we're in this sort of waiting area, if you look along the river banks, you can see armor stone that was put in years ago when they've had flooding here before. That now is below water. So the story really is just how high those levels are and keeping up with water as it comes.
4: CBC's Leila Beaudoin, she was reporting live from Deer Lake. Building costs, home prices, and rents are all up, but inventory in Happy Valley Goose Bay is down. That's according to local real estate agent Wayne Shepherd, who says it's creating a difficult situation for a town facing a housing shortage.
6: It's because there's not a lot of inventory to pick from, and I would call it a little bit disappointing and dangerous. In fact, the community would be much more beneficial for the community if we had more houses. For sure. We just don't have enough to supply to demand, period.
4: Shepherd says the cost of building supplies is so high that builders aren't coming to the community, as the cost of building is more than they can sell a home for. Finally, a swim coach in Happy Valley Goose Bay is finally getting back in the pool. Kerry Rideout lost his foot due to medical complications 4 years ago. And while he continued to coach, he did so from the pool deck. CBC's Zach Russell has the story.
7: That's the sound of triumph for swim coach Kerry Rideout of Happy Valley Goose Bay, who, in front of his whole team for the first time, got back into the pool after a foot amputation.
8: I left the team for a while, recovering, but I know that I came back and we had a meet in May, and my friend Val Shepherd came and got me and took me to the pool, and I surprised everybody. And shortly after that, then once I was okay to start walk, I had my walker and I coached.
7: The squad found themselves short one athlete for a relay when Rideout made the leap. He was hesitant, but the team cheered him on.
9: Kerry's a great coach, an amazing inspiration. He's very motivational.
10: Gives you the motivation you need, whether it's good or bad, depending on the day.
11: Great guy. Yeah, I've learned so much from him. He's been an inspiration for all of us, you know, strong. He's got very strong willpower, and he's got a little bit of an attitude, but that's fine.
7: It was an uphill battle, but Rideout says he was happy to get back in the water and be an example of

0: buy or sell than Facebook Marketplace? Graham Chittenden is ready to put his faith in Facebook. But Caitlin Shavera says there's surely better places to shop. On The Debaters with Steve Patterson, after the news.
1: From CBC News, The World This Hour, I'm Claude Feig. The American and Nigerian governments say they have killed one of the top officials in ISIS. Abu Bilal al-Minuki is accused of coordinating terrorist attacks in several African countries. Reporter Tessa Makende is in Jos, Nigeria.
2: Al-Minuki has not just been a terrorist. He's been a coordinator. He's been a senior leader for ISIS. The United Nations says Nigeria alone, there has been over 35,000 lives lost since 2009. Millions of people have been displaced, leading to a humanitarian crisis across the Sahel region. So the killing of al-Minuki, who has been a senior leader coordinating activities and operations, as far as the U.S. and Nigerian authorities is concerned, the president said he's happy that this has happened. We had a similar operation in December last year where troops attacked some communities in Sokoto State in northwest Nigeria, where we've been having terror attacks as well. And so the president, talking about President Bola Tinubu now, looks forward to more of such partnerships towards eliminating terrorists, not just in Nigeria alone, but other countries, especially within the West African region. Kasim Akendi for CBC News, Jos, Nigeria.
1: A California court has banned a familiar charity from airing any longer in that state. The long-running Cars for Kids ad, with its distinctive music jingle, was found to be misleading. Thomas Dagg has more.
3: 1-877 Cars for Kids.
4: It's an earworm, to be sure, broadcast for years on TV and radio, with many Canadians hearing the jingle too many times to count.
5: It's annoying, let's put it that way.
4: Now, a California court has found the ad for the charity Cars for Kids is not just memorable, it's also deceptive. A plaintiff filed a lawsuit 5 years ago after donating a 2001 Volvo. He only later learned Cars for Kids doesn't support local children in need. Instead, the money goes to a Jewish charity focused on New York and New Jersey, with programs including matchmaking for young adults and trips to Israel for teenagers. Canadian tax filings show most of Cars for Kids' expenses last year went to programs in the U.S. and Israel. As for the California court decision banning that well-known jingle, the charity says it will appeal. Thomas Dagg, CBC News, Toronto.
1: The final of this year's Eurovision Song Contest, the biggest music competition in the world, is being held tonight in Austria. Daniel Rosny reports.
6: More than 160 million watch each year, and tonight there's something for everyone, with Finland, Greece, and France some of the favorites to win. Israel's ongoing participation caused Spain, the Netherlands, Slovenia, Ireland, and Iceland to boycott the event. They say it's because of Israel's war in Gaza. During Israeli singer Noam Beten's semi-final performance, anti-Israeli chants were heard on TV.
7: Booing and everything, a little shock.
6: A small protest is planned later in Vienna. Israel is one of a number of countries outside Europe that competes in Eurovision. The Canadian government has said it wants to explore CBC's participation, as the event is a contest between broadcasters. A spokesperson for CBC has confirmed three staff members are here observing, where they'll witness Moldova's Europoptastic anthem, which is likely to get a lot of votes from the viewing public. Daniel Rosny for CBC News, Vienna.
1: The PWHL finals resume today in Quebec. The Victoire, coming off a 3-2 overtime victory over the Ottawa Charge, host Game 2 at Place Belle in Laval this afternoon. The best of five Walter Cup finals will then shift to Ottawa for Game 3 on Monday, with a fourth game, if necessary, back in Ottawa on Wednesday. This is the first all-Canadian finals in the short three-year history of the PWHL. And that is your World This Hour. For CBC News, I'm Claude Feig.
8: With your weather update, I'm Andrew Hawthorne. For Newfoundland today, showers and a risk of thunder showers. Winds gusting to 60 in the east, a high of 12. Tonight, 40 to 60% chance of showers, but clearing overnight. Winds gusting to 70 in the east, a low of plus.

0: +4. For Labrador, sunny on the coast, a few showers and risk of thundershowers inland, highs of 17 to 19. Tonight, 60% chance of showers and a low of 6. That's your Environment Canada weather update. I'm Andrew Hawthorne.
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1: Feel that? 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